0: From PRX, this is the Moth Radio Hour. I'm Meg Bowles, and in this show, we have stories of rulings, verdicts, and decisions. A school board versus a children's book, a battle to allow black students to enter an Arkansas high school, and a man exiled to a Soviet labor camp. Our first storyteller, Toby Price, is an educator in Mississippi. He shared his story at a main stage event we produced at the Alamo Theater in Jackson. Here's Toby Price.
1: I was spinning the rack, looking through the comic books that I wanted to buy before my dad paid for the gas. And he walked up to me and he said, "What you got there?" And I said, "Well, I got a few books. I can't decide on which ones to get." And he said, "Get them all." See, when I was little, I used to think that reading was boring. But it turns out it wasn't boring. I just needed to practice. And my dad figured out to get me to practice, he needed to give me the books that I wanted to read. Captain America, The Avengers, Spider-Man. Y'all, I love Spider-Man. Spider-Man was a nerd just like me. He was smart. I was smart. He married way out of his league. So did I. He could climb walls. I tried too many times and it didn't work. But all of that reading helped me become a better reader. It helped me decide what I wanted to do when I got, when I grow up. I wanted to be a superhero. But sadly, I don't think I would look as good in the tights as they do. So I did the next best thing. If I wanted to be a hero, I decided to go to school and become a school teacher. And like most folks, as soon as I graduated school, there I was running a local restaurant here in town. I enjoyed it. I had regulars who would come see me every day, and I had one regular in particular who showed up one day with a friend. And she and the friend started speaking to me, and it turns out the friend was a principal at a nearby elementary school. She said, "I have a job for you. It's with a first grade class." I said, "Well, okay. I did all my training with fourth grade." She said, "That's not going to be a problem. All you have to promise me is that you just won't quit." And I went and met the class. And after spending about 10 minutes with these friends, I learned what happened to the first two teachers. They were, now I would call it challenging. But every day when I walked into that room, I wasn't going to quit. And I thought about what my second grade teacher used to tell us. That everybody has something to contribute. And I thought that about my class as well. They taught me so many things. They taught me to be patient, and they taught me to, most of all, see the value in every child. And I didn't know it at the time, but they were shaping the type of teacher I would become, but most importantly, the type of parent I would become later on. Fast forward about 7 or 8 years in time, and I have 1, 2, 3 kids now. My two oldest are autistic. They were diagnosed at an early age. My oldest is nonverbal. My son, my middle child, he's a little more verbal. We weren't planning on having a third, and I asked God, "You're giving us a third child? Give me one that can talk, God." And he said, "All right, watch this." Ever since she was born, we always tell folks she was 4 going on 40. And I was going to do with them the same thing that my dad did with me. And I was going to share some of my favorite books with them. So with my son, we got out the Spider-Man comics, and he loved Wonder Woman. With my youngest, she was a reader. I got out Harry Potter, and she loved reading about the Titanic and World War II and nonfiction. But that was okay, because we did find some books that we really enjoyed together. I had heard about a book on Twitter where I talked to a bunch of my teacher friends, and it was called I Need a New Butt by Don McMillan. It was a picture book for kids, and I found a copy at the local Walmart, and I read it to my kids, and they loved it, every second of it. I Need a New Butt, followed by I Broke My Butt. My Butt is Noisy. Yes, my personal favorite. And most recently, we were at the Walmart, and we found a copy of My Butt is So Silly, and we all kind of clamored over who was going to get to grab it off the shelf and read it first. And we got in the car, and we read it on the way home, and we laughed, and we giggled, because kids need those silly books. those funny books. That's what hooks them into being readers and becoming readers. Well, let's fast forward from that time to Read Across America Week, Dr. Seuss's birthday. I was an assistant principal in a school, and my boss asked me to set up a Zoom meeting with 12 second grade classes and a principal of a nearby building who would be their principal next year. I got you. No problem. So all 12 classes logged into the Zoom, and I was the host. And I looked at my watch, and our guest reader was not there. I text her. No answer. I called. Nothing. I told my boss what had happened, and she said, "You go ahead and read." So I turned around and looked in my shelf, and there it was. I needed to hook these kids. I needed them to laugh. I was going to grab "I Need a New Butt" by Don McMillan. And I did. I went through and I showed them the pictures in the book and I read the story to them. And they howled when they saw the little boy slide down the banister and think that he broke his butt because there was a crack in it. They giggled. They giggled when they saw him trying to sell his dog to afford to buy a new butt at the local store. And y'all, they were rolling when he thought about, what if I had a rocket butt that could blast me into outer space? After I finished the story, I saw some of my friends in the hall and they come up and they said, "Mr. Price, we love that story. Thank you so much." It made me feel good. Made my heart, you know, grow 9 sizes that day. And then I was called to the principal's office. Even when you're a grown-up, that's no fun getting called to the principal's office. And my principal, she told me, "Mr. Price, we have to talk about that book that you read today. I don't know if it was the most appropriate book. Some parents may complain." And I said, "Well, that's not a problem. I'm so sorry. If someone complains, I'm more than happy to talk to them and apologize." And she said, okay, we'll have to talk about it some more later. I said, "Yes, ma'am." I left her office, and about 15 minutes later, I got called back to her office because the superintendent wanted to see me at the district office. And I drove to the district office on the other side of town and walked into the building. In the conference room with the superintendent and assistant superintendent, and y'all, they let me have it because I chose this book. "Is this the kind of thing you find funny?" I said, "Yes, before I came here, yes." That day, they sent me home, suspended with pay, pending investigation, because parents are going to call. 2 days later, they call me back out to the district office. Y'all, and I was a nervous wreck anyway. I've never been in trouble like that before with these folks, ever. They called me back to the district office. And they came to a decision and said, "Mr. Price, we just can't get past this. I just can't get past why you chose to read this book. It was poor professional judgment, and because of which, we're terminating your contract effective immediately." And I froze. I'm a dad of kids with autism. We don't sleep at night. We just worry with our eyes closed on a normal day. You know, how am I going to pay for therapy, medicine, bill, luxuries like food, lights, and water? They told me, "You could sign this resignation and we can part ways, or you go home and think about it and decide if you want to appeal this. You'll have to find an attorney and we can start an appeal process." And they left me in the room. And I called my wife. I told my wife what had happened, and she said, "We've been married 21 years. If you were wrong, I would tell you you were wrong, but you weren't wrong, so you're not signing that resignation." Yeah. Thank you. She said, "Pick your head up high, don't let them see you cry, and walk right out of that building and come home." And I did just that. I picked my head up high, didn't let him see me cry, and drove right down the street to the Dollar General for a box of Little Debbie Zebra cakes. It's true. If you're going to eat your emotions, there's no better way than Little Debbie Zebra cakes. Well, after that, my wife and I found an attorney, and we began the appeal process. Y'all, I've never been in trouble before, so this was all new territory for me. But day one of the appeal went a little bit like this. We had an expert witness come to say that reading kids silly books is good pedagogy or teaching. They objected. We have evidence of other books. Objection. We have affidavits from other educators. Objection. See a pattern? I learned some interesting things that day that I did not know, like the superintendent had no idea who Shel Silverstein was, had never heard of No David, had never heard of a Caldecott Award, or worst off, and this one, my wife grabbed my leg and she'd never heard of Captain Underpants. And most importantly, that day I learned that not one parent complaint was submitted into evidence. Not one. Right? Well, the second day of the appeal was a lot more arduous than I had expected. It was my turn to testify, and they got to ask me questions, and they all but accused me of being a liar, a thief, and a pedophile. It was a terrible, terrible day. The whole process is still ongoing. And just stopping and thinking about it now makes me really sad. I had a friend who came to my house and told me, dude, after what happened, I took Walter the farting dog off my shelf and took it home. He's a second grade teacher. I know. And it made me think that, wow, this is a big deal, because teachers like him and teachers like me, they're not going to read those fun, silly books to kids like we want them to. And kids need those books, not just because they're hilarious. No. If you can hook a child with the funny and the silly books and make them think, wow, I want to read that, they'll stick around and read more and find out all of the wonderful things that books can be besides just funny and silly. Some days as a teacher, you feel like Captain America. You're up there smiling, high-fiving, and changing lives. And other days, you're like Peter Parker, sitting in that tiny, broken-down apartment, bandaging your wounds, literally and metaphorically and emotionally, wondering, is this all worth it? Am I even making a difference? Why do I do this? And you do it because it is the hardest job in the world, and it's the best job in the world. And now, while we wait for a decision, I'm grateful that I get to sit at home with my three friends. We're reading some Wonder Woman, some Titanic, and my oldest has developed a love for Harry Potter, Lemony Snicket, and Spider-Man. And I get to share those books with those kids today. Thank you.
0: That was former teacher and elementary school principal Toby Price. On April 28, 2022, the school board voted to uphold his termination. There were two votes for, one vote against, and two members who were up for re-election abstained. The ruling cited that Mr. Price was fired on the grounds of incompetence, neglect of duty, and for good cause. According to the appeal ruling, and I quote, "The book depicts images contrary to what the Harrison County School District teaches children. HCSD teaches children to keep their pants up and wear a belt. No sagging pants like the man on page 21. We work really hard to get children to understand that your bottom is your private part and that it is not something you should be out in public sharing." Toby says he feels like he's mourning part of his life that will never be the same, but he is committed to keep fighting. And he's just released his own children's book, The Almost True Adventures of Titus the Monkey, and is currently working on the sequel. I asked Toby what his children thought of the ruling, and he said his youngest daughter said, "Dad, at least you stood up for something. I always knew you'd stand up for books in school. I didn't think it would be that book, but still." Coming up, a story from the front lines of desegregation in 1959, when the Moth Radio Hour continues. 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

0: This is the Moth Radio Hour from PRX. I'm Meg Bowles. In 1957, nine black students were enrolled in Central High School in Little Rock, Arkansas. Then Governor Orville Faubus called out the National Guard to prevent the students from attending the school. The story made headlines across the country, and images of the National Guard blocking black students from entering the school were featured on every news outlet. President Eisenhower issued an executive order commanding that the National Guard support the integration efforts. The nine students, who later became known as the Little Rock Nine, were finally allowed to enter the school, but over the course of that academic year, they endured violence and threats. Governor Faubus continued his fight to stop integration, and in September of 1958, he signed an act that, rather than allow black children to be educated with white children, closed all of the high schools. When the schools finally reopened in August of 1959, our next storyteller, Dr. Sybil Jordan Hampton, then 15 years old, followed in the footsteps of the Little Rock Nine and became the only black student in a class of 544 white students. A note to listeners, when Dr. Hampton shared the story of her experience, she quoted some offensive language that was used against her. From a main stage we produced in partnership with Seattle Arts and Lectures, here's Dr. Sybil Jordan Hampton.
1: In 1982, I lived and worked in New Rochelle, New York. One day, I got a letter from the Little Rock Central High School class of 1962, inviting me to participate in the 20th reunion. To put it mildly, I was shocked because over those 20 years, I had never heard anything about a reunion, had heard nothing from my classmates. And to be perfectly frank, I had no desire to go into that school again or to be with those people. But this letter presented me with a challenge and an opportunity as I thought about going back to the scene of the crime. During 1957-58, the Little Rock Nine encountered many trials and tribulations. I was aware of what they encountered because I saw things on ABC, NBC, CBS, read articles in national magazines and in our local newspaper. I was aware of the harassment, the bullying, the physical violence. And at the end of all of this, Governor Orville Faubus declared that the 1958-59 school year would not be, and he closed all three high schools in Little Rock. The NAACP Legal Defense Fund was very active in pursuing this matter in federal courts, and there was finally a decision that the schools would reopen in fall 1959. And I, along with four other students, were selected to begin the school desegregation yet again. As a frolicking junior high school student, I walked every day with my friends to our all-black junior high school, laughing and talking, and we went right in front of Central High School most days. But on that first day that I began high school, my father stayed home from work, and after breakfast he prayed. And he prayed for me to be calm, to be brave, and to remember that the Lord was my shepherd and would take care of me. And then I waited for Reverend J.F. Henderson and his son Frank and Sandra Johnson to come and pick me up so that we could drive the six blocks from my house to Little Rock Central High School. As we drove, there was just no talking in the car. And I wondered, what's going to happen? And I also wondered how it was going to be for me because I was going to be alone and there was not another black student in the 10th grade and I was 15 years old. When we got to the school, we looked out and there were no crowds, and the press was not visible. And so I thought, we're not going to at least have to fight our way into the school today. And as we went along this really lovely winding sidewalk to the steep, stately stairs to the school, it became clear that from top to bottom there were Arkansas National Guardsmen standing. And I thought, are they here because they're going to have to come into the school to, you know, rescue us? And I was very, very frazzled as I walked up those steps past all those Arkansas National Guardsmen, wondering if they really would be willing to protect us. At the front door, we were met by the principal, Mr. Matthews, and by the assistant principal, Mrs. Elizabeth Huckabee. She, and only she, greeted us very warmly. We went to her office. She explained our schedules, gave us instructions on how to move around the building, and would be taking us to our homerooms. There was no one in the halls because we did not come to the school until after the school day had begun. We went to my homeroom on the first floor in the northeast corner of the building, and as we got near the door, I noted there was a door to the outside. And I thought, okay. And it was really second nature for me to look for an escape route. My homeroom teacher was at the door. She pointed me to my seat in the middle row. We were all seated alphabetically. And I knew that she wasn't going to be my ally. When the bell rang for the first class period to begin, I was more than apprehensive because I was going to be in the hallway with all these students for the first time. And I was alone, and I was 15 years old. My parents had reminded me that as I went out into the hallway, that I needed to hold my head up, that I needed to be very aware of everything that was going on around me, but that I always needed to look straight ahead, and I should never cry. As I went down the hall, I could hear this echo, and the echo was, a nigger is coming. There's a nigger coming. And then the students moved to the sides toward the wall, and they cleared a path so that no one was near me as I walked alone. This only went on for a week or two, and then it stopped. But what happened is that no one looked at me, no one smiled at me, and no one regarded me positively. In my homeroom, the same homeroom for 3 years, the only time any student in that room ever heard my voice was when it was my turn to read the Bible after the Pledge of Allegiance to the flag. I always read Psalm 121 as a witness. I will lift my eyes to the hills from whence cometh my strength. My strength comes from the Lord who made heaven and earth. It was striking to discover that over 3 years, nothing changed. That I was actually shunned. We were shunned. And I felt that I was treated like a ghost. But most of all, treated as if I didn't matter. So when May 1962 came around, I was really ready to dance a jig. I was so happy because the goal we had was to be successful as students and to be successful in staying the course, and to also to demonstrate that as foot soldiers that we were very proudly standing on the shoulders of the warrior Little Rock Nine. There were 544 people in my graduating class, and I was the only black student. Graduation took place in Quigley Stadium, which is the football stadium I had never been in Quigley Stadium because by law, we were not, as black students, permitted to attend any activities, sports. We were not allowed to be on any sports teams and could not be in any clubs or organizations. That evening, only our parents could come, no family or friends, because they felt there might be violence. It was just me. But there were police ringed around the outside and inside. I walked across the stage, and as usual, there was just silence around me. And then some wiseacre guy yelled out, "There goes Black Beauty." And I thought, from first to last, only insults. As I sat down, the students around me were talking about graduating, and they were talking about whom they were going to miss. And I thought, not a damn soul. I'm not going to miss anybody, and I certainly don't plan to ever be here in this space ever again in my life. And then I am in 1982 with this letter inviting me to the 20th anniversary. And I talked to my parents about it, and I said, I really think that I need to go back to see what has happened, what is it like? And I told my parents, I want you to come and go with me, because they could never come into the school. They were not permitted to come into the school. And so I said, I want you to see this cast of characters who were around me. But also, I just want to have this moment that you can be in that building with me. And so I flew from New York, and I said, we'll just go to the banquet. There were some other activities, and the banquet was in the school in the cafeteria. We arrived, and we were met at the door by a guy from my homeroom who had never spoken to me before, as was true with everybody else in the homeroom. And he said, hi, I'm so glad you're here, and I'm responsible for you being invited. I wanted you to come. He said, but everybody else in the class is uncomfortable, and so they will not sit with you and your parents. And there was a part of me that was really quite, I was going, what the hell? And my parents gave me the eye. And so we proceeded to go in and to sit with Ron. But during the course of the dinner, students came over. And some students said that they really regretted never reaching out to me, and other students congratulated me on being very brave to come to a place where people had treated me as if I didn't matter and they didn't want me. And I thought, that's an understatement. Okay. I did get an award that evening for being the most educated. But I had failed to note that there was going to be a sock hop. And some of the people who had been friendly to me were very insistent that I needed to come to the sock hop, stay for the sock hop, because during the course of our time at Central, we had never had the opportunity to together. And I'm thinking, but my parents gave me another eye. And so I stayed for some of the sock hop, and actually it was, you know, it was okay. But I was very fatigued, and so we went home early. On the way home, I was talking to my parents, and I said, when we first arrived, what I was reminded of is that you can pass laws, but you can't legislate things of the heart. And that which matters to me, and that which makes me matter as a person, has everything with things of the heart. And that, rather than getting stuck there, I also learned this wonderful lesson about the power of one. And that was that Ron was with us, and he gave others an opportunity to be less cowardly. But I also thought, Okay, as a result of all of this, I have learned that roses do grow in concrete and that I have to have the strength to keep looking.
0: Dr. Sybil Jordan Hampton graduated and went on to earn a bachelor's degree from Earlham College in Indiana, a master's degree in elementary education from the University of Chicago, and a master's and doctorate from the Teachers College, Columbia University in New York City. She then went on to have a career as a higher education administrator, a leader in philanthropy, and as a political advisor. In 1996, Dr. Hampton moved back to Little Rock to serve as president of the Winthrop Rockefeller Foundation, which focuses on racial and social justice. Since returning to Little Rock, Dr. Hampton has become more involved with the Little Rock Central High class of 1962. She's attended other reunions and has recently been helping out with the planning for the 60th, which she will be attending. Dr. Hampton now refers to Ron Hughes, who she mentioned in the story, and his wife, Catherine, as dear friends. You can find out more about Dr. Hampton and any of the storytellers you hear in this hour by visiting our website, themoth.org. Coming up, Soviet prison camps, the KGB, and a mugshot when the Moth Radio Hour continues.

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1: Some cities that created harm reduction policies to curb overdose deaths have seen their public spaces overrun by drug users.
2: 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I mean, it hurts businesses, it hurts families.
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0: This is the Moth Radio Hour from PRX. I'm Meg Bowles, and our final story in this hour comes from Victor Levenstein. He shared it at an evening we produced at the Walter Kerr Theater in New York City. Here's Victor, live at the Moth.
1: In the spring of 1944, in the Soviet Union, when I was 21 years old, I was arrested by the KGB and brought to the main political prison in the Soviet Union, the infamous Lubyanka prison in Moscow. A bunch of people in the uniform of KGB made me face the wall, strip searched me, cut my hair, took my fingerprints, and then, with hands behind my back, I was led to an adjoining room. There was an old-fashioned wooden camera on a tripod. In front of this camera was a chair for the prisoner being photographed. The photographer took a picture, then chair was turned, the second picture in profile was taken, and I was led out of the room. Then the interrogation started. Together with 12 of my friends, I was charged with conspiracy to assassinate Stalin. It was absurd. Nobody even thought about plotting to kill Stalin. Our real guilt was that we were well-educated and smart youngsters. We read a lot, and we read good books, including American, Hemingway, Faulkner, Steinbeck, and we learned from this book that there was a free world behind the border of our country, that there are free people out there, and that we live in the closed totalitarian state. Free thinking, free talking were crimes in the Stalin Soviet Union. So I found myself in the Lubyanka prison. I was taken to a tiny cell, 4 by 5 feet, with no windows. The sleep was prohibited by the daytime, and the questioning was going on the whole night. Under this sleep deprivation, and under the hail of curses and threats and insults, 7 of my friends confessed in plotting assassination of Stalin. It was not the best time of my life at all. After sleepless days and nights, I was in semi-conscious state. My will was always broken, and I confessed, but I confessed only in being an anti-Soviet person. But gathered somehow my rest of my strength and refused these charges of terrorist activity against Stalin. I was sent to a labor camp for 5 years. Being an engineering student at the time, I lied that I am an engineer. And this lie saved my life because it made me valuable for them. So I survived. And 5 years later, in the spring of 1949, my prison term was coming to an end. A couple of days before my release, I met Alexei Kravtsov. He was a senior work assigner, and I had met him before in another prison. See, he was a nice guy, young, a couple of years maybe older than me, smart, energetic, businesslike, the former military pilot, a captain, convicted for some misconduct. He was not a political prisoner. And because of this, he was given this job, in fact, camp commander deputy. And he lives in separate tiny room, fenced off the barrack. He invited me to celebrate my release. We ate, talked, and at one point he said, if I would like to see my personal file, he had taken it out of the office in because my order for my release has been issued for the next day. In my file, there was my verdict and the mugshot made in Lubyanka prison, face and profile. The picture got loose from my file and needed to be glued back in. I look at the picture. It accompanied me on all my journey through three prisons, three transit prisons, three labor camps. I just felt that I wanted to have it badly. And I asked Alexei if he would give me the photograph. I was thinking, asking the photographer in the camp, I knew him, maybe he can make me a copy, and I said that original I will return to him. Alexei said, were you crazy? Who can make you a copy? It's official photograph. For this copy, this guy can have a new prison term together with me. but I said, let me try. Let me try, and I promise you that I'll bring you the picture back in any event, first thing in the morning. So he gave me the picture, the photo. I ran to photographer, but no matter how...
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1: The pillows and sheets were red with blood, and an axe was sticking out of Alexei's head. A lot of hardened criminals was serving time in the same camp. I was thinking, poor Alexei. Just a few hours ago, we talked about our future life on outside, sitting on the very bed where he lay dead now. And then I realized that I still have the picture. And I decided that my file will manage without it just fine. But the problem was how to smuggle it out of the prison. I knew that they will search me very carefully before my release. So I developed a plan. The water supply to camp was brought in water tank trucks. And I knew one of truck driver. So I gave him the picture and arranged to take it from him, get it from him on outside after my release. And the plan worked, and I got my picture. After 5 years in prison camp, I was sent to exile for life. So I found myself in the godforsaken place named Ekibastuz in northeastern Kazakhstan. The place didn't exist on geographical maps at the time. There was no city, no settlements, nothing. The only big construction site nearby. So I was allowed to live there. I had a good job at this construction project, but there was no hope to continue my education, to get engineering degree, to return to normal life. 4 years in my exile, friendly cosmic forces intervened in my fate. Stalin kicked the bucket. He died. People was mourning, but for me, spring wasn't there. And soon after his death, the general amnesty was announced, and my exile was over. Yeah. I came back to Moscow, and at this time, Stalin was still lying in mausoleum, and I wanted to see him in the coffin. For me, Stalin was personification of all evil. I knew that millions of people, of innocent people, were shot. Millions died in labor camps, murdered by back-breaking work and hunger and cold. I was thinking about my father, who died in the labor camp behind the polar circle. Score of my friends and relatives with the same destiny. 9 years of my life, I just wanted to see him in the coffin. When I saw him, Stalin's appearance disappointed me. I was expecting to see the devil, Lucifer. But in front of me, in glass coffin, laid very ordinary mustached man with low forehead and pockmarked face. But the point was not his appearance, but the fact that I saw him dead in the coffin. My life after Stalin's death, Soviet power was there and KGB was there. And living in Moscow, I had strange feeling from time to time.

0: that my free life was kind of temporary or something. Especially I felt it when I walk close to the KGB headquarters in Moscow. And I had this feeling that I belong there. And the fact that I'm walking as a free man because of somebody's oversight. And sooner or later, they will catch me. We immigrated to the United States in 1980. And this feeling disappeared only when I first time walked on Florida beach and saw the Atlantic. I told myself, look, the ocean is between me and KGB. I am finally safe. When we immigrated, the country we were living was still the Soviet Union. And I knew that all our belongings were checking very carefully. And I didn't have even hope to take my precious Lubyanka mugshot with me. It was illegal. It was property of KGB. So I left the picture with my cousin. Couple of years later, I received a letter with Belgium address. My KGB photograph was in the letter. My cousin, an avid stamp collector, met Belgium stamp man at the philatelic show in Moscow and asked him to send it to me to America. Now, since that, this picture hangs in my house and reminds me daily that I survived deadly Soviet prisons and labor camps, that Stalin has been dead for 69 years and I am still alive. Thank you. Thank you. This summer, in 3 months, God willing, I turn 100. Could you imagine my shock and frustration at this passage of my life, seeing as a former KGB officer being president of Russia, unleashing unjust, deadly war on Ukraine? I was born in Ukraine. I was born in beautiful southern city of Nikolaev. The best time of my life, my childhood, I spent in Ukraine. And I see it what's going on as a KGB man trying to bring free Ukraine back to the prison camp of the Soviet Union. My heart is with brave men and women of Ukraine, and that's why I decided to tell you this story. Thank you. Thank you. Thank you. Thank you.
1: Viktor Levenstein was born in Ukraine in 1922. He immigrated with his family to the U.S. in 1980 at the age of 58 and started a successful career designing underground mining machinery and received 3 U.S. patents. After retiring, Viktor wrote 2 books in Russian and recently published a book in English entitled 13 Nasty Little Snakes, The Case of Stalin's Assassins. Viktor says, as a 7-year-old, he was lazy and his parents insisted he read. That's when he found the Three Musketeers and understood that reading was one of the greatest joys of his life. As he got older, he would read and exchange books with his friends, which led him to discovering a world beyond the Soviet Union, which eventually made him a threat to and target of the KGB. Recent polls now show that the popularity for the Russian dictator Joseph Stalin, who was responsible for the deaths of millions of Soviets, is rising again, thanks in part to his greatest admirer, the former KGB officer, Vladimir Putin. To find out more about Viktor and how you can support the people of Ukraine, go to our website, themoth.org. That's it for this episode of the Moth Radio Hour. We hope you'll join us again next time.

0: This episode of the Moth Radio Hour was produced by me, Jay Allison, Catherine Burns, and Meg Bowles, who also hosted and directed the stories in the show. Co-producer is Vicky Merrick, associate producer Emily Couch. The rest of the Moth leadership team includes Sarah Haberman, Sarah Austin Jeunesse, Jennifer Hickson, Kate Tellers, Jennifer Birmingham, Marina Kluche, Suzanne Rust, Brandon Grant, Inga Gladowski, Sarah Jane Johnson, and Aldi Kaza. Moth stories are true as remembered and affirmed by the storytellers. Our theme music is by The Drift. Other music in this hour from Julian Lage and Chris Eldridge, Rhiannon Giddens, The Westerlies, and Mola Dusty Chabok. 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

0: I'm Chris Boyd. Up next on Think, some progressive cities have been experimenting with policies meant to reduce harm to drug users. But what about everybody else?
1: City Hall Park, a beautiful park, is entirely essentially taken over now by drug dealers and users. So that has, that has a knock-on effect on all sorts of things. I mean, it hurts businesses, it hurts families.
0: We'll talk about the benevolent intentions behind permissive drug policies in places like Vancouver, Seattle, and Burlington, Vermont. Why residents of those cities say parks and other public spaces that welcome drug users don't feel safe for everybody else. And how it happens that leaders stand behind policies that most voters don't want. Our conversation starts after a short break.
2: Live from NPR News in Washington, I'm Ryland Barton. Devastating floods have killed hundreds of people in Nepal and Tibet, with more than 1,000 people still missing, among them about 90 Americans. NPR's Michelle Kelman has more on international relief efforts.
3: The head of the UN mission in Nepal, Lila Peters-Yaya, says the floods have wiped out 35 bridges and destroyed about 25 miles of roads in Nepal. And that's making humanitarian efforts all the more complicated.
4: So you have one municipality where, you know, it's impossible to reach by road, and all the aid is being delivered by the government by helicopter.
3: She says the Nepalese government is deploying temporary bridges and the UN is trying to help with that. The UN has offered an initial $2.5 million in humanitarian aid for Nepal, and the Swiss government is pitching in $1 million more. Michelle Kelleman, NPR News, Washington.
2: Federal safety regulators say defective radio transmissions may have played a part in a mishap earlier this month between a passenger jet and Marine One. President Trump was on board the helicopter at the time, as NPR's Joe Hernandez reports.
5: One afternoon in early August, Marine One lifted off near the White House around the same time that an Envoy Air flight took off from Ronald Reagan Washington National Airport in nearby Arlington, Virginia. The National Transportation Safety Board says there may have been a breakdown in communication between the military and air traffic controllers at the airport. According to the agency's preliminary report, Marine One radioed the airport twice to notify controllers they were about to take off. One transmission wasn't received, and the other was unreadable. 1 week earlier, the military and air traffic control officials at the airport had met to discuss communication issues. The NTSB says it is continuing to investigate. Joe Hernandez, NPR News.
2: President Trump has signed an executive order renaming Lake Ontario to Lake America. NPR's Liz Baker reports that in Rochester, New York, beachgoers greeted the news with derision and defiance.
6: It's a windy day, so only a few people are out on the sandy beach of Lake America?
7: That's not what it's called. It's called Lake Ontario.
6: From the boardwalk, D-Love and Sky House look north to the Canadian side of the lake and the Canadian side of the trade war.
8: I think Trump is just pissed off with him and trying to be funny.
6: Political science major Abby Opal says she wanted to laugh at first, but
9: it symbolizes how our relationship with Canada is going down the drain and for no reason.
6: It won't really make a difference, says Michael Alacqua, just like Trump's renaming of another body of water.
10: People are always going to call it the Gulf of Mexico. People are always going to call it Lake Ontario.
6: After all, the order only applies to the federal government. Liz Baker, NPR News, Lake Ontario Beach, New York.
2: Tech stocks led Wall Street after NVIDIA, Salesforce, and others reported stronger profits than expected today. You're listening to NPR News from Washington. A Florida grand jury found that Florida Republican Governor Ron DeSantis' administration misappropriated $10 million it diverted to a charity run by his wife and was later used for political purposes. The grand jury said it did not have enough information to file criminal charges. The grand jury report was published by CBS News Miami. DeSantis says no laws were broken and promised consequences for whoever leaked the sealed document. Democratic nominee for Governor David Jolly says the grand jury probe should be reopened. Today marks the 20th anniversary of the Calm Air Flight 5191 crash in Lexington, Kentucky. Shepard Snyder from WEKU reports the crash led to airline safety changes.
11: The plane's pilot mistakenly taxied onto the wrong runway and crashed before taking flight. 49 people died in the crash, including all 47 passengers and two of the three crew members. Jerry Vandermeer runs the 5191 Memorial Committee and hosted a service at the University of Kentucky Arboretum.
12: We became connected to the lives of those those on the flight. We may not have personally known someone who perished on the crash, but I often have heard, and in the years to come, of others who intimately knew someone on the flight.
11: The Federal Aviation Administration now requires pilots to confirm their position before getting off the runway and before taking off. For NPR News, I'm Shepard Snyder in Lexington, Kentucky.
2: Tropical Storm Dolly has formed in the Atlantic Ocean far from land. The storm's name has no connection to Dolly Parton's death. Storm systems are named by procedures set by the World Meteorological Organization, and the lists of names are reused every 6 years. This is NPR News from Washington.
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0: In the early 2000s, leaders in Vancouver, British Columbia, noted a spike in drug overdose deaths and took unorthodox action. Where other cities might have sent out the cops to round up people using illegal substances in public, Vancouver carved out a space to serve them, a clinic that offered free needles and swabs, advice on vein maintenance, and a staff ready to help in case of overdose. The core of the idea was to reduce the stigma of addiction, which by definition is a problem that sufferers struggle to control, and to keep people alive long enough to eventually find their way to recovery. Since then, advocates in the U.S. have cited that Vancouver model in making the case for their own cities. Maybe they are not aware the results in Vancouver have not been as uniformly positive as the city might have hoped. From KERA in Dallas, this is Think. I'm Chris Boyd. For one thing, word of Vancouver's tolerance made it a destination of sorts for Canadians with drug habits. There were more than 2,500 fatal overdoses there 3 years ago, despite all the efforts to keep people safe while using controlled substances. As my guest will explain, as the state of British Columbia is trying to refine and revise the ways it helps addicted residents, the American cities it inspired remain several steps behind. Michael Powell is a staff writer at The Atlantic, where you can read his article, The Cities That Said Yes to Drugs. Michael, welcome to Think.
1: Thank you. My pleasure.
0: Before we get into the ways these policies might be said to have gone sideways in some places, we should start by talking about the motivations to do this. Supporters of these forms of harm reduction really did and do have benevolent intentions, right?
1: Oh, without a doubt. I mean, I don't think anyone would doubt that. And it took its origins in the 1980s in Europe, and then came here. And the notion was that you're trying, particularly in the early years, AIDS was loomed as an enormous specter of death for many IV drug users, because sharing needles was unfortunately a very good way of sharing what was at that time an extremely deadly disease. So harm reduction advocates at that point were very much interested in kind of best practices to keep people from contracting and dying of AIDS, and then obviously giving some time to get them into treatment with luck.
0: Harm reduction can, of course, take many different forms. Will you talk us through some of the strategies that fall under this very large umbrella?
1: Sure, and I think that's it's a great question, because it's changed over time. Again, at its origins in the 1980s in Europe, there was something called the Junkie Bunden, which was a junkie union, a union of junkies in Holland. And Germany also experimented with it, other places in Scandinavia. And then it jumped to the United States in the early 1990s. And then, as I say, it was very much focused on preventing the spread of AIDS and TB and other things like that, and providing clean needles, providing health care, providing food. And so that was kind of its, if you will, its origin. Sometime in the late 1990s, though even earlier, you heard among some advocates a a hope that, well, maybe we should look at legalizing essentially drug abuse, hard drugs, narcotics, heroin, meth, and with an eye again towards keeping people alive. There was a second aspect to that, which was a more libertarian, which you very much hear on the West Coast, including in Vancouver, aspect to it, where, you know, who are we to say you shouldn't use? Who are we to stigmatize people? It's their business whether or not they use drugs. And what we should do is try to facilitate that in as healthy a way as possible. And perhaps also with an eye towards getting people into treatment, though that's somewhat debatable. And I guess I would add one last thing is that in Canada, there was about 4 or 5 years ago, there was the development of what they call safe supply, which is that you literally provide those who are addicted to drugs with the drugs themselves, and they usually did that in the form of Dilaudid, which is a very, very powerful pill, an opiate, and there was even talk, though I don't think it ever actually came to pass, of providing addicts with heroin. But the notion was very much the same, that you know, if one of the problems is that you have this kind of toxic chemical thing, fentanyl with a bunch of other very bad things in it, then why don't we give those who use drugs some the safest possible supply?
0: I think that might sound very logical to some people and very extreme to other people. In practice, what do we know about how those pills that the city was giving out were used?
1: Yeah, I mean, I think reflecting perhaps my reporting bias, having looked at this, I think that it turned out rather disastrously, and that's very much now the take within British Columbia anyway, where there's been real efforts to pull back on it. Because what happened was, among other things, you had there was also development of these vending machines, so you could get a safe supply through a vending machine, and that is the user could, up to 15 pills a day, which is a very high toxicity, right? But put that to the side, it wasn't high enough for some of the users. So what the user, and this has been detailed through a lot of very good reporting up in Canada, and also quite a few public health people have talked about this, is that what happened is, folks would get the supply from the vending machine. They would go outside. A dealer would be there. They would sell these at a real discount to the dealer, and the dealer would in turn give them a form of fentanyl, a much more powerful drug. And then the dealer now had these pills that were kind of gold on the street, and he or she could sell those pills at a real discount on the street. So there's quite a bit of reporting that shows that not only did it not help a lot of the users, but it expanded the circle of drug users altogether.
0: Okay. Let's leap forward in time to this trip you took at the end of last year to Seattle, where you visited a downtown neighborhood known as Little Saigon. What did you find there?
1: Yeah, sure. I remember I walked up the hill. You come up from the harbor to this basically working class, largely Asian American neighborhood. And there were on one street, 250 or so people using, dealing, and thankfully I didn't see anyone die, but I saw three or four people, you know, just out. I mean, lying on the street, their, you know, chests barely rising and falling. And I hung out there for a while. And what it was an absolute open-air drug market in the center of this neighborhood. I then walked around the corner and came to a beautiful little pocket park that the city had built for the Asian American community there. It was named after a Vietnamese flower. And in that pocket park, there were 20 to 25 people using and dealing, that is shooting up, smoking, and dealing. And unsurprisingly, there were no families and no children there because it was just, it was entirely taken over by people who had, you know, quite bad drug habits. I then walked about a half a mile south to a very pretty park that's often used to take pictures of downtown Seattle and the harbor beyond. And that park too had been, this was a green park with an old orchard and a playground, entirely taken over by those using drugs. And nobody, you know, I talked to a number of parents who lived in the area, again, kind of a lower middle class, working class neighborhood. Nobody went into the park. It just was, it was dangerous. It was scary to their kids. And, you know, quite understandably, you wouldn't want to expose your children to that. So I saw these kind of things, and I could name four or five other parks that I visited where I saw similar similar things. And I should say, you know, I grew up in New York City. I'm not you know, I've done a lot of reporting on the drug communities over time, but this was kind of an extraordinary concentration.
0: What are the laws around this in Seattle? What are police allowed to stop people for, and what have they been told to back off of?
1: Well, I think, you know, the question is really the second part, or the rub is the second part of what you ask. I mean, there is, they've not, Seattle and Washington have not decriminalized narcotics officially, but for all intents and purposes, they have. Police are, and I've talked to police, you know, the officers there, I mean, they're directed not to pick up people, not to, well, really not to do anything except occasionally, periodically, you'll see a disruption of a particular street scene. And for a day, literally for a day, you know, people will wander off and use elsewhere, and then they'll come back and they'll recapture. And that's been one of the, you know, one of the big criticisms of the Seattle approach from some politicians and certainly community activists in Seattle, is that no one is calling for a return to the, you know, lock 'em up days of yore, right? Where you, you know, the war on drugs, where you kind of just slap people in prison. But rather that there needs to be a tension between using some kind of a stick, saying, you know, whether it's the police actually moving in to arrest people or say that they need to move into treatment, followed up by social workers and caseworkers who actually work to get them into treatment. And that's kind of a that kind of an approach is anathema in Seattle and frankly, a number of the other cities I visited.
0: You found, Michael, that a lot of city leaders in Seattle believe that enforcing bans on the sale and open use of narcotics is tantamount to government repression.
1: Yeah, there's a kind of a cultural political ethos in Seattle that, again, and it kind of combines, if you will, sort of a liberal, you know, very liberal politics and kind of a libertarian ethos, which I think is found in many parts of the Northwest. And this is not to say that all people who are all libertarians, you know, favor this, but yes, there's been a real objection to kind of to bringing down the as people would put it, the power of the state on the heads of the unhoused. And they tend to frame it very much as a question of homelessness, which then drives drug use. And I think most, certainly most data and certainly my interviews would suggest, at the very least, the two go, sort of go hand in hand. That is, there are folks who are homeless or may become homeless, But they also have very often, well, no, certainly not with all, you know, in all cases, a serious drug addiction and or serious mental health problems, which combined with, you know, the drug addiction can be, can present an enormous problem for them and for the neighborhoods in which they end up camping.
0: My guest is journalist Michael Powell, a staff writer at The Atlantic, which published his article, The Cities That Said Yes to Drugs. We'll be right back.

0: On the TED Radio Hour, paleontologist Ken Lacavara says a spot in New Jersey sheds light on exactly what happened when an asteroid hit the Earth.
1: This makes this the best window on the planet into that pivotal calamitous moment that wiped out the dinosaurs and really made the modern world as we know it.
0: The day the dinosaurs died. That's next time on the TED Radio Hour from NPR.
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0: You're listening to Think. I'm Chris Boyd. We're talking today about cities that have experimented with decriminalizing hard drugs and what those experiments have wrought. My guest is journalist Michael Powell, a staff writer at The Atlantic and author of an article there called The Cities That Said Yes to Drugs. Michael, the notion of minimizing stigma around a condition for which many people need help, I mean, it makes sense. How did some harm reduction proponents land on the idea that this ought to include simply giving in to rampant public drug use? Like, you can destigmatize without saying this is not a problem for us.
1: Well, yeah, and I guess that's the question, right? What is exactly stigma? For instance, you know, I mean, if someone is addicted to drugs, that's a, you know, that is a physical, that's a physical problem that they wrestle with, and they should be treated, one would hope, with respect and humane care and this sort of thing. But there's a sometimes yawning gap between that bottom line and saying, well, therefore, you know, why is it up to us to say you can't do this, that you can't camp on the street, that you can't camp in a and use drugs in a park or a playground? And it's precisely, I think, that tension. I mean, to my view, you know, what's happened is that the very the completely understandable desire to try to treat those addicted to drugs with compassion and to try to hook them up with, you know, treatment and with their families and try to get them back into jobs. I mean, all terrific things, has blurred into this notion, which you hear repeatedly. Well, you know, we need to meet people where they are, which is to say, if you're on the street, you're using drugs, it's not up to us to say you can't do that. And, you know, I would just note that most of us who have had family members who have struggled with, and I speak frankly from experience, with drugs or alcohol, would not, generally speaking, would not apply that in our own lives. I mean, that's why families do interventions to try to get loved ones into drug treatment, and why there's a whole, and also mental health treatment, and why there's a whole kind of world of that. But I think to not, or the concern is that not to apply that to, say, a person in poverty living on the streets could also be seen as a form of well-intentioned but condescension.
0: Yeah. How common is it for other wraparound services to be offered to these folks who are clearly, if nothing else, struggling with, you know, a really detrimental habit?
1: Well, I mean, it depends, of course, on the city. But I mean, there are, when you talk to advocates in Seattle, they say, look, there's the potential to offer more on many nights. There are beds open in shelters. There's chances to move people towards treatment more aggressively. But even, for instance, the shelters tend to be what they call, and much of the housing, low barrier housing, which is to say that it's does not include explicit prohibitions on using drugs, bringing drugs in with you. And, you know, I've talked to many people who are trying to get clean, as they say, who say this, you know, it's a real problem. I mean, if you go into a shelter and there's, you know, fentanyl and meth and all this sort of stuff around you, the odds are, and that would be true for anybody, right? I mean, from a poor person on the street to a wealthy person in an executive suite. If you're around drugs all the time, and it's very hard to concentrate on getting clean and getting treatment.
0: In places where drug laws remain in place and are being enforced, often court-ordered drug treatment is offered to folks as a diversion from going to jail for some period of time. You note here that some people see court-ordered drug treatment as unreasonably punitive for people who are not motivated to seek treatment on their own. What do we know about the effectiveness? Like, is mandatory drug treatment less likely to help people quit and get their lives back in order if they didn't choose this for themselves?
1: No. let me back up a second. There are competing studies, as in so many areas of public health and I suppose of life. But there have been, I think, particularly recently, some very persuasive studies that have shown that when people are pushed into treatment, they have actually about the same, and in some cases, a better chance of remaining clean than somebody who's on the street who decides to, you know, finally has had enough and says, I'm going to go and clean up. So, you know, I think that there is this, you know, kind of common wisdom that I think is incorrect. It sort of suggests that, well, you know, if you force people in, it doesn't take. And again, I would return us to, I mean, because I do think there's a class dimension to this. The middle class family forces their son or daughter to finally clean up, to finally try treatment. I mean, that's, you know, one could argue that's not a whole lot different than if, you know, a police officer along with ideally a social work team comes to you and says, look, you got to, you know, this time you got to do it. And both, I mean, there's no such thing as a, you know, an immaculate reaction, both the kid from the middle class family who, you know, finally agrees under great pressure from his family because they're going to kick him out and disown him and et cetera, to try it. And a person who's approached in a sensitive way by a combination of police and social workers on the street. There's no reason to think that one or the other is particularly, what's what I'm looking for, you know, harsher than the other. I think there's pretty good evidence that you can save lives that way. When we leave folks on the street, it is a form of Russian roulette, especially now with the very powerful nature of fentanyl. So that, you know, if you leave someone on the street and just say, well, you know, when you're ready, you know, go, there's a good chance that person is eventually going to OD. I mean, they're just, you know, these are such powerful drugs, and the overdose rates in the country still remain stunningly, tragically high. So it's not as if just, you know, sort of doing what some might see as the compassionate thing, meeting someone on the, you know, where they are, does them any favors really in the long run.
0: So let's put all this in broader context. In the article, you cite this statistic that between 2014 and 2024, an estimated 862,000 Americans died of drug overdoses, not suffered overdoses, but died of them, which was about twice as many as had been recorded in the decade before that. Do we know why the death rate spiked at that time?
1: Well, you know, and here, I mean, and I should say, probably should have said this at the very beginning, here one wants to be humble, right? I mean, you know, in the face of statistics, because what you know is you have these terrible death rates. At the same time, as just noted, with fentanyl in particular, you have an enormously toxic drug. I mean, a drug that kind of makes heroin look, which is a very dangerous drug, safe by comparison. So some portion of that that death toll certainly owes to the stunningly dangerous nature of fentanyl. But one could also argue that fentanyl arrived at a particularly propitious time if you were looking to, you know, which of course no one is, but for maximum havoc, because you now have, you know, an ethos where there are, I think British Columbia, for instance, has 30-some injection centers where you can go bring your drugs in and shoot up. And around those, each of those centers, you have dealers, you have other users who don't come in and stuff, but they're all using a drug that is terrifically more dangerous than the drug that they, you know, the similar drug they were using in, say, 2010 or 2000. So, you know, it's this kind of terrible coming together of several different, you know, several horsemen of the apocalypse that has led to just a terrible death rate.
0: Will you describe the basic setup of these safe injection sites that certain cities have set up?
1: Yeah, I mean, it varies a little bit, but I mean, for instance, even New York City has two of these. And what it is, you come in, and there are, well, I mean, again, it varies, but you tend to be like these kind of vestibules where you can, you come in, you show your drugs, this is what I'm going to shoot. You either have your own needle, or very often you'll be offered works, as they call the needle and the thing that you wrap around your arm to find a vein. You'll get some vein care, as they put it. I mean, in other words, you'll get you'll be treated compassionately, and then you'll shoot up, or you'll smoke, but most often, I mean, they're called injection centers. You shoot up, and the staff there, no doubt, you know, driven by very humane impulses, will keep an eye on you. If you start to OD, they can apply Naxalone or a number of the drugs that kind of pull you back. If you still are not responding, they will immediately call the hospital. The hospital will send over an ambulance. And the idea is that in this fashion, you keep people alive. And that's great. The problem is that, and again, I can talk about New York because I witnessed it. In the the two square block areas around, say, the center I was around in East Harlem, there were numerous dealers. I mean, they would talk to you. You could see them, you know, on the street, because, of course, if you're going into an injection center, you need, in this case, fentanyl most often to bring in with you. So you buy it from them. Now, largely, these are very down and out folks. So they do what they need to do to get the money to pay the dealers. So families in that area, which is very kind of poor to working class area, mainly Latino in East Harlem, would talk about, you know, you'd see people prostituting themselves. You would see people boosting, you know, that is shoplifting, you know, hams and anything they could to get money to pay for the drugs that they would take into the legal injection center. So what you have is kind of the creation of an ecosystem around these centers. So it's not just, you know, the people within, but it's kind of what they do before and after when they're going into the center.
0: Michael Powell is my guest, staff writer at The Atlantic, where you can read the article, "The Cities That Said Yes to Drugs." This is Think. I'm Chris Boyd. So meeting people where they are in just a physical geographic sense means that lower income working class neighborhoods are affected by this climate.
1: Very heavily. And that actually was, I have to say, was the first reason I wanted to really take a look at this, because I saw this also happening up in another place I talk about in my article, Burlington, Vermont. But you see poor neighborhoods disproportionately affected by this, because by and large, this doesn't happen in upper middle class neighborhoods. They complain, they go to the police, they, you know, they do a little screaming and yelling. But in, for instance, the center I was talking about in East Harlem, directly across the street is a extremely well-regarded nonprofit nursery school. And they do all sorts of great services for kids, and have for, you know, many decades. I mean, and the parents and the teachers there talked about, you know, with the growth, well, since the center went in, I mean, that, you know, the vestibules in their schools stink of urine, the kids, and you can see it. I mean, it's not, I didn't need to rely on this on them for this, but you see the kids, parents coming to school with their kids, with their hands tightly wrapped, trying to basically rush them by a thriving big drug scene. And a thriving big drug scene is a, and again, it's not to demonize those who are addicted, but it's a scary thing for some, 4-year-old. I mean, you're seeing people flat out on the street. You're seeing people dealing. You're seeing people fighting. I mean, it's a bad scene. And in kind of city after city that I went to, that is from Vancouver to Seattle to San Francisco to Burlington, you see the same thing playing out. And I think, well, again, if would an upper middle class neighborhood just, sort of sit there that has the resources that, to complain to politicians and do this sort of thing while this is going on? And I think rather clearly the answer is no.
0: Michael, what do we know about the extent to which cities that have decriminalized enforcement of hard drugs become destinations for people who use drugs?
1: Well, they do. I mean, and in fact, for instance, when I was in Burlington, Vermont, the mayor spoke very, and she supports injection centers. I mean, she's a real harm reductionist, but she spoke very plainly of that. She said, people come from all over Vermont to use here. And, one of the reasons they do is that it's very, very easy to find the drugs that you want. It's easier to live on the street there than it is, say, in a very rural area. But I saw the same thing happen in Seattle in a Pioneer Square, which is near downtown in Seattle. And it's a kind of a gentrifying area, but it warehouse district. But at night, say 300 to 400 people a night literally sleep in this one square. They put up tents. I stayed there all night to watch it. I mean, there's open dealing, using, and this sort of thing. And you get talking to people. And again, these are not bad people. they're addicted to very strong, serious drugs. But they're from all over Washington, rural Washington, surrounding cities. And again, they come there because of really two things. One is maybe three: the availability of drugs, the sense of being part of a congenial drug culture, and three, that you're not going to be continually rousted by police.
0: My guest, Michael Powell, is a staff writer at The Atlantic, where you can read his article, The Cities That Said Yes to Drugs. We'll be right back.
2: President Trump launched a war against Iran, announcing a sweeping goal: regime change.
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2: 6 months later, the same regime is in power. So what is the U.S. trying to get out of the war now? Tomorrow on Morning Edition from NPR News.
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0: You're listening to Think. I'm Chris Boyd. Today we're talking about some concerning results in some of the cities that have decriminalized the use of hard drugs. My guest, Michael Powell, is a staff writer at The Atlantic. He writes about this in an article titled, The Cities That Said Yes to Drugs. Michael, is it fair to say the ultimate goal of these policies is helping keep people alive until they can successfully quit using or get their use under control such that they can live normal, productive lives?
1: Yes, I think that that's, I mean, I think it's fair to say that that's what, that's the argument you would get from, say, the mayor of Burlington or the mayor, certain city council people in Seattle. I don't think the data supports that. I mean, number one, as we've talked about, the number of ODs remains scary high. Number two, and something we haven't talked about, there's been a lot of terrific work, actually, ironically, out of Vancouver by their new public health minister, who advocates taking a humane but tougher line, that even if you survive overdoses of fentanyl, which is, again, an enormously powerful and dangerous drug, you're taking a toll on your brain each time you go under. You're losing oxygen, you've got drugs. So that his point is that, you know, and because there are, in fact, I talked to a number of the people like this in Burlington who had 8, 9, 10, 12 overdoses. Fortunately, none of them fatal. But the point of that health minister in Vancouver is that a lot of research now shows that that's taking a real toll on their body and most perilously on their mind and their kind of emotional framework, which makes it all that much harder, of course, to try to rehabilitate, help that person rehabilitate themselves.
0: So that humane but tougher line that people are starting to look at in Vancouver, what does that look like? What changes and what stays the same?
1: Well, you know, I think in Vancouver, it's probably too early to say, though, I mean, you've seen ticks up in those going into treatment. You've seen the same thing happen in Alberta. You've seen the same thing happen in Ontario. I don't want to, again, overstate this. I mean, it's all relatively new because this turn has only come in the past year. But I mean, what you would hope to do is get more people into treatment, but also, and I don't want to lose sight of this, because say it's kind of my the raison d'etre for my doing this piece in the first place, you're also returning strong working class and lower middle class neighborhoods to something, you know, to something closer to a state of harmony. I mean, if they ever succeed in cleaning that up, that park that I spoke of in Seattle, then a sort of Filipino Latino neighborhood will regain, you know, the use of really a quite beautiful little park and its playground, and that means a lot. And it means if there's no longer people doing, you know, very disturbing things in East Harlem as a, you know, a poor mother who's going to work and bringing her child to a nursery school, then they don't have to, you know, they don't see that and or see as much of that. I mean, no one is arguing, you know, for that you can kind of wave a magic wand. So I think it's a, you know, it's a complicated answer, but I think what you're starting to see, or I know what you're starting to see in Vancouver, is a bit of a change, at least on the street, and that's not nothing.
0: Michael, advocates for unhoused folks who are using drugs, you know, often want to remind us that as a group, these folks are more at risk for crime than at risk for committing crimes, you know, harming others. What do we know about what happens to just general
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1: And a rundown apartments and or in shelters, and you're doing drugs, you got to get your money somewhere. And you're doing drugs the better part of the day, so it's not as if most, with some exceptions, but it's not as if most people are, you know, going off and working a 9-to-5 and getting the money to pay for it. So what happens? You end up doing a lot of a lot of street theft, a lot of auto theft, a lot of shoplifting. I mean, it's not, again, I've spent many years ago, I spent a month in a heroin shooting gallery.

0: A flash flood warning has been issued for Albemarle County and Nelson County, effective until 12:32 a.m.
1: And as I say, I mean, to the other problem is, like, say, well, really every place I've been. I mean, I saw it in Burlington, Vermont. I mean, a City Hall Park, a beautiful park, is entirely essentially taken over now by drug dealers and users. So that has, I mean, that has a knock-on effect on all sorts of things. I mean, it hurts businesses. It hurts families. I mean, so there's a kind of profound, as they say, knock-on effect there.
2: Was it Burlington, Vermont, where some business leaders said, hey, we don't like these policies, we would like to see them reversed, and then somebody mounted a boycott against the businesses that objected to these looser drug policies?
1: Yeah, and it was a particularly unfortunate because, I mean, Burlington is a very liberal and beautiful college city, and most of the owners are themselves of liberal politics and care about, I mean, you know, it's a city of 50,000 people. So they were, that is, the business letter was by no means arguing, you know, sweep them off, put them in jail. It was saying, look, we need to do more treatment. We need more street outreach. We need more police because we're suffering enormous losses in terms of shoplifting and that sort of thing. And a number of more left organizations in town, well over 100, wrote a letter in response and decried them and said that they should all agree to open up their bathrooms and their stores to those who are using drugs or homeless, that they should allow people to sleep in their vestibules of their stores. And then, yes, there was a call for a boycott of the of anyone who had signed this letter, the original letter, the business letter.
2: In Vancouver, which was in some ways the kind of North American model for this, I know initially there was pretty significant public support. What has changed? Are voters in Vancouver still supporting these policies?
1: No, or not as much, I should say. And they're, as you know, with voters, you know, with any kind of declarative sentence like the one I just made, I should probably pull it back. But there's certainly been a sea change. And you now have, as I say, you have the chief health minister talking about, you know, we can't just continue to allow street drugs. He talks again, as I mentioned, about the danger of overdoses. And there's been a lot of talk about, you know, using a nuanced use of both carrot and stick to try to get people into treatment. So you've had, yes, and the reason, I mean, there was one part of British Columbia where, this was a couple of years back, where the town, kind of, anyway, it's town within a city, but, you know, the town council said, you know, you can't use drugs within X feet of schools, and you can't use drugs in a playground, and the

0: the Supreme Court, the provincial Supreme Court at the time, overturned that and said, no, you know, that's an infringement upon personal rights. And, you know, if you want to use in a public park or whatever, that's your business. That sort of thing, that actually, that decision led to quite a bit of blowback, even from very liberal people in Vancouver.
1: I'm curious, Michael, in places where voters have different feelings about this than policymakers, how those policymakers keep their jobs?
0: That's a good question. And actually, it's a very good question because, for instance, Burlington, Vermont being a good example, there's a, sometimes voters support those. You know, so then you're left with, okay, I mean, that is support those very liberal officials and support the harm reduction policy. So in Burlington, Vermont, there is a liberal left state attorney, which is essentially the prosecutor for Burlington and the surrounding county. And she's, you know, very much advocated a kind of a hands-off approach, and she just in the most recent primary, you know, she had a tough race but beat back her her Democratic Party opponent and probably is favored in the general. So you know, sometimes you know, these cities and towns are very very split on these sort of things. There's also, as I indicated, I think there's an interesting sort of class and cultural split at times within these cities, with kind of younger people, with more college educated being perhaps more tolerant of this, kind of taking the point of view that it's, you need to meet people where they are, this sort of thing, and more kind of working class families and the like saying, like, you know, I can't take this anymore.
1: My guest, Michael Powell, is a staff writer at The Atlantic, where you can read his article, The Cities That Said Yes to Drugs. You're listening to Think. I'm Chris Boyd. Did you get a sense doing this reporting or all the reporting you've done over the decades that there is a middle path? There is something between rounding up everybody with a drug problem and letting them waste away in jail and sort of pulling out all the stops and making every public space available to them?
0: Oh, absolutely. I mean, as I say, I mean, it seems to me that the and I'm heartened by that, that in many cities now you're seeing an approach that says exactly that, essentially, like that we're not going to, I've heard no one in these cities talk about a return to, say, you know, drug war days of the 1980s or 1990s, where you just lock people away. Rather, the concern is that we have a right, a civil society has a right to establish boundaries on behavior in public spaces, and that, you know, you don't have a right if you're a drug user or dealer to colonize a city park or a playground or that sort of thing. But at the same time, we need to work with those people to put, that is, though, you, when I say those people, the users, to get them beds to the extent that that's the problem. And really the bigger problem or the bigger concern is how to get them into treatment. You know, maybe there's some people who kind of go in and out, you know, over the many years. Maybe there are some people who remain completely abstinent. God bless them. My sense is that for too long, those who have pushed a strong harm reduction line have kind of insulated themselves against criticism by saying, well, do you want to go back to the 1980s? You know, do you want to go back to just locking away, you know, poor people, very often, though by no means entirely, you know, Black and Latinos, plenty of white addicts out there. And I think that's a false, really kind of a false dichotomy, and does not reflect where a lot of the really good public health thinking is on this.
1: Michael Powell is a staff writer at The Atlantic, where you can read his article, The Cities That Said Yes to Drugs. Michael, thank you for making time to talk.
0: Oh, thank you. It's been a pleasure.
1: 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Again, I'm Chris Boyd. Thanks for listening. Have a great day.

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1: Dolly Parton is one of the most beloved artists of all time, and her music is only part of why we love her.
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2: What happens in the vagus nerve does not stay in the vagus nerve. 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
1: It may seem like just any other wellness trend, but there's actually a lot of science to untangle about the vagus nerve. That's on Science Friday from WNYC Studios.
3: All about the vagus nerve. Also, the effects of more and more physicians using AI. How does that affect your doctor's visit? And more. We've got Science Friday this afternoon beginning at 2 on WMRA. Late last year, the federal government announced a $50 billion initiative to improve the health of rural residents. With some of the money already doled out, the Marketplace Morning Report will take a look at one state's push to fund healthcare innovation. The business and labor news coming up in about 10 minutes. 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
4: On the next International Friday News Roundup, President Trump hits Canada hard with tariffs and Canada hits back. Plus, 6 months in, the U.S. pivots to economic pain on Iran. How is Iran responding? Plus, a CIA visit to Moscow and catastrophic flooding on the Nepal-China border. Next time on 1A.
3: Yeah, a lot to talk about. Our global news roundup is this morning at 11. Our Virginia politics roundup with Jeff Shapiro is next. A lot to talk about there, too. He will address the possible knock-on effects of Trump's Canada tariffs on Virginia. Stay tuned for that. The time is 6:44.
5: Good morning, I'm Amy Martinez. For more than 40 years, Peter Cullen played the voice of an iconic Transformer.
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5: Cullen died this week at his home in Los Angeles. 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
3: It's Morning Edition on WMRA. Good morning. I'm Bob Levicky. The Trump administration's trade war with Canada may have a heavy impact on Virginia. Politics analyst Jeff Shapiro and Michael Pope recap the week in politics and state government.
10: All right, a lot of news to get to this week, starting with the trade war with Canada. Jeff Shapiro, what is the governor doing on this?
11: The governor is thumping President Trump over these tariffs slammed on Virginia's biggest export customer, Canada. The governor, in a letter to Jameson Greer, the president's trade chief, and by the way, a graduate of the University of Virginia Law School, says that this is really going to work a hardship on Virginia's top exports, farm and forestry products. By the way, Jameson Greer's deputy is Jeff Gettman, Glenn Youngkin's former chief of staff. Now, because of these tariffs, farm and forest exports out of Virginia are already down 9%, the earlier tariffs. And so the Port of Hampton Roads, too, has been taking a hit because of these tariffs. They're down already 4% this year, and that's atop a 9% decline last year. Remember, Hampton Roads is Virginia's gateway to the world. This is another reminder, at least the anger and frustration over this, another reminder why Virginia, unlike a lot of southern states, is not Trump country. And of course, the Democrats are hoping this will pay a benefit in the approaching midterm elections.
10: All right, so the summer vacations are over. Students are going back to school, and we've got the latest round of standardized test scores. Jeff Shapiro, what are they telling us?
11: The administration, the Spanberger administration, says that there's been a slight improvement in these SOL tests for grades 3 through 8, but they're still trailing for the 6th straight year performance on these tests from before the COVID-19 pandemic. Now, that's a sign that the coronavirus learning gap is going to be lingering, particularly for older students. And remember, Michael, the grading scale in Virginia for these exams is the lowest in the nation. They're going to be tougher standards. They've been pushed by Governor Youngkin, but they will not be put in place until next year and will be fully in place by 2030. That could mean more troubling results.
10: And the latest development in the ongoing story of the potential merger between Dominion Energy and Florida-based NextEra is that the city of Alexandria is intervening, which means they can offer testimony, review evidence, even be a party to any potential future settlement. This week, the Fairfax County Board of Supervisors said that they want to intervene, and I would bet that Loudoun is not far behind. Is every local government across Virginia want to be a party to this thing?
11: Well, there certainly are a lot of local governments that are concerned about this, and there are more and more Virginia politicians coming out against this proposed takeover, but that three of the most prosperous and most heavily populated jurisdictions in the state want a place at the table for the state's consideration of this acquisition just gives you an idea how widespread these concerns are about what the acquisition might mean for the average customer, what it might mean for the availability of electricity, and what it might mean for economic development, particularly in Northern Virginia. All this unfolding at the same time, a lot more hand-wringing and outright opposition over data centers in Chesterfield County, south of Richmond, where a Google data center, the revenue from a Google data center is going to be used to offset the very unpopular car tax that residents down there pay. Chesterfield County is turning thumbs down to additional data centers because of residents' concerns about demands on electricity, pollution, and noise.
10: All right, that's all the time that we've got for this week. My name is Michael Pope, and we have been joined by politics analyst and UVA scholar Jeff Shapiro. Talk to you next week.
11: Looking forward to it.
3: This is WMRA. We'll have more Virginia news after the top of the hour. And then we turn our attention to the border between Nepal and Tibet. More than 400 people are confirmed dead from devastating flash floods this week that hit the border, sweeping away roads and bridges and entire villages. More than 1,000 people are still missing, so the death toll is expected to get much higher. We will have the latest from that area. That is all coming up in the next half hour on Morning Edition, now about 10 minutes before 7 on this Friday morning. 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
0: I'm Scott Tong. Steve Imers lost his daughter after her car crashed into a faulty guardrail on a highway. He has since found so many problems with guardrails.
12: What I can't comprehend is how we essentially have a safety device that produces outcomes similar to an IED or a landmine.
0: Next time, here and now.
3: What's wrong with the guardrails? We have that story and much more here and now this afternoon, beginning at 1, followed by Science Friday at 2. 64 still in Harrisonburg, 62 in Stanton, 66 degrees in Charlottesville this morning. We do have a chance for an occasional shower today.
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13: From Marketplace in Washington, I'm Kimberly Adams. Even with persistent inflation, people are somehow finding room in their budgets for new electronics. Best Buy announced this week it's raising its outlook. This comes after a strong second quarter where the company's same-store sales increased 4.1%. Marketplace's Stephanie Hughes looks at what's going on.
15: The market for televisions has not been what you'd call booming recently, partly because TVs haven't changed much recently. But now there's a new kind called an RGB television. Wedbush's Matthew McCartney says it's meant to create a really vivid picture.
16: When you're watching that movie with that dark scene, those blacks actually look really black, and then those colors can really pop.
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16: It's the piece of equipment that's bringing people into the door. 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
1: On the TED Radio Hour, paleontologist Ken Lacavara says a spot in New Jersey sheds light on exactly what happened when an asteroid hit the Earth.
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3: 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A federal judge has again heard arguments in a lawsuit over the latest efforts by the Kennedy Center's board to put President Trump's name back up on the arts complex's entrance. We'll have the details and also some analysis of the board's aggressive effort to get Trump's name back up on a center which Congress originally authorized as a living memorial to President John F. Kennedy. That's all coming up in about 15 minutes. It's Morning Edition. The time is 8:20. Getting now into the upper 60s around the region with some sunshine. We do have a chance for a stray thundershower today. A high in the mid-80s later this afternoon, low to mid-80s tomorrow.
4: Journalist Martha Woodruff met JMU professor Erica Kavanaugh at WMRA and a friendship was born.
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0: It's Morning Edition from NPR News. I'm A. Martinez.
7: And I'm Steve Inskeep. Good morning. Democrats are in a strong position, according to polls, for the midterm elections, but they're preparing for a new kind of challenge. What to do if President Trump attempts to undermine the election results? Democrats in Congress have convened a task force of lawmakers, staff, and experts to face this, and NPR congressional reporter Eric McDaniel is here in Studio 31 to talk about it. Eric, thanks for coming by.
8: Hey, Steve.
7: So what does this task force see as its purpose?
8: Well, the goal is pretty straightforward. I spoke to Senator Lisa Blunt Rochester of Delaware about it.
9: Our goal is to protect this election before the election happens, during the election, and after the election.
7: Okay.
8: And this task force is made up of lawmakers and staff from at least 11 Senate offices, as well as outside advisors like President Obama's Attorney General Eric Holder and a constellation of leaders from Good Governance Group. One part of this work, just as an example, Senate congressional staff have been meeting in person each week for months and have a list of about 100-ish threats they're developing responses to that run the gamut, from issues at a single polling location to the potential that President Trump sends troops to voting sites.
7: Wow, 100 scenarios and pretty extreme range there. How do you get ready for all those?
8: I should say it's not just what they're preparing for here in the coming weeks, it's what they're already doing. Here's Mark Elias, an election litigator and task force member.
10: Right now, my law firm of 60 people is litigating 87 cases in 43 states.
8: And those cases right now are largely centered on the DOJ's efforts to obtain state voter rolls and a White House effort to restrict mail-in voting. The task force's work now is getting lawmakers prepared to be the connective tissue between pro-democracy groups and litigators and their state and local counterparts working to actually administer the midterms around the country. Obviously, there's not a lot they can do legislatively as the minority party, but as members of Congress, they do have big megaphones.
7: So let's talk about the threat here. We know that President Trump lost the 2020 election, according to thousands of election officials, but tried to overturn the results. Even after his own allies couldn't find evidence that he had won, he continued making this false claim. But what is he saying about the midterms coming up in which he's not on the ballot?
8: Well, since returning to office, he's mused about declaring a national election emergency, whatever that means. He's also refused to rule out sending troops to polls, though a DHS official told NPR that ICE would not be sent to polls. In a speech from the White House in July, Trump questioned why Democrats won't support his election overhaul bill, the Save America Act.
11: How easy is that to do unless you want to cheat? The only reason you wouldn't do it is you want to cheat.
8: White House spokeswoman Lauren Biss told me that every American should be asking why Democrats are fighting against the Save America Act, which includes common sense election integrity measures, she said, that are strongly supported by the vast majority of Americans.
7: Is this Democratic task force assuming that efforts will be made to compromise the vote?
8: They are, but they're optimistic that things will go okay. The task force members I spoke to were broadly confident that the Democratic system will eventually win out over any effort to disrupt the election process. Here's Vanita Gupta, a senior Biden DOJ official now at NYU Law.
12: Maybe the process of getting from here to a new Congress may be messier than any of us would like, but we are going to have free and fair elections so long as people don't take for granted their right to vote.
8: And Steve, that sentiment was shared by everyone I spoke to. People should feel confident to cast their ballot.
7: NPR's Eric McDaniel, thanks for coming by.
8: Thank you.
0: Time now for StoryCorps. In the mid-1970s, Travis Holmes started the city's first food truck in Birmingham, Alabama. And from a young age, his son Travis Jr. was there working by his side. But when he was just 26 years old, Travis Jr. was killed, leaving behind an infant son of his own. Grandson and grandfather came to StoryCorps to remember him.
13: Your dad was 10 when he started working with me. When he get off school, he would want to come and get on the truck. And I said, no, you got to do your homework. But whatever he see me doing, he tried to do. We had competition. And he always said, I can do this faster than you.
14: How would you describe my dad?
13: Everywhere we went, we traveled together. Everyone loved him. Customers could come up to the truck, unruly, angry. But he gave them a friendly smile, and before you knew it, they were laughing and joking with each other. And those memories I would cherish the rest of my life.
14: After my dad's death, what was it like going back to the food truck?
13: It took me quite a while. It's the emptiness. It beat me down really tremendous. And customers, some still come looking for him, and then I'd have to tell him he's gone, you know. But I wanted to do it for his sake. I wanted to carry on for him because he loved it. And, you know, I wanted to make sure you had a happy life, that your father would have provided for you. I'll never forget the day. You were probably about 9 years old that you came in the truck and you started to cut the onions.
14: I was excited. My friends would ask me, man, what you doing on the weekend? I'm going with my granddad.
13: And I learned by watching you, somebody hungry, so they haven't had any food, you're going to take care of them. Even if you come out your pocket, you're going to take care of them. I'm 73 years old and just finished cancer treatment. I know Father Time is not on my side. So if anyone is to carry my legend on, it's got to be you.
14: Yes, sir. I'm carrying on the legacy of you and my dad. A lot of people have told me that I look just like him. And it's like he's living through me, you know?
13: Yes. And we got the same bond. How you look out for me and I look out for you. And I do appreciate you, sir.
14: I know you still miss your son. And we both are going through the days of living without him. And it gets no better than having us there for each other.
0: Travis Holmes III with his grandfather, Travis Holmes Sr. Their interview is archived at the Library of Congress.
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15: 12 years ago, President Obama shook the conscience of a nation. 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
3: In Search of the Suit, we've got that story. We've got all the day's news, too, and more with All Things Considered and WMRA's Calvin Pinn beginning today at 4. So what's new in Virginia politics? Well, for one thing, the Trump administration's trade war with Canada, and that may have a heavy impact on the Old Dominion. Politics analyst Jeff Shapiro will join us to talk about that, plus his analysis of the new SOL student scores announced this week by the State Education Department. And new interventions in the proposed Dominion merger. Seems like everybody's piling on that. Stay tuned for our Friday Virginia politics chat. It's in about 15 minutes. It's 8:30.
17: Live from NPR News in Washington, I'm Dave Mattingly. Authorities in Nepal say at least 538 people are confirmed dead following Wednesday's glacier collapse that triggered mudslides and flash flooding along the border with Tibet. Dozens of Americans are among the missing. The Prime Minister of Qatar was in Iran yesterday to try to restart mediated peace talks with the U.S. NPR's Aya Batraoui has more.
18: Qatar says its Prime Minister Sheikh Mohammed Al Thani met with Iran's president and its lead negotiator to discuss the necessity of resuming the diplomatic track and avoiding further escalation. And just before the visit to Iran, Al Thani spoke with Gulf Arab counterparts. Qatari analyst Rashid Al-Mohannadi explains.
19: I would read that as coordination and consolidation of positions before conducting the visit.
18: He says that includes pressuring Iran to come back to the negotiating table and reopening the Strait of Hormuz. Data shared with NPR by research firm ICIS shows Iran's closure of the strait slashed Qatar's gas exports from more than 500 shipments between March and August of last year to just 18 this year. During the war, Iranian missiles damaged a sprawling U.S. airbase in Qatar and the country's natural gas refinery. Aya Batraoui, NPR News, Dubai.
17: It was 6 months ago today, President Trump launched Operation Epic Fury against Iran, a war Trump and Defense Secretary Pete Hegseth said would take weeks. This is NPR News. Despite criticism from civil rights advocates and Democrats in Congress, U.S. Immigration and Customs Enforcement is contracting for 6,000 pairs of electric shock gloves. ICE says the gloves will be used by officers to control detainees and protesters who resist. The contract with Compliant Technologies is worth nearly $17 million. Mortgage rates in the U.S. are at their highest levels in a year amid elevated inflation in the economy. NPR Stephen Basaha says that's one reason Wall Street investors will be watching today's speech by the chairman of the Federal Reserve.
20: The average 30-year fixed-rate mortgage is 6.66%, according to Freddie Mac. Mortgage rates are largely influenced by the bond market, which has been shaken over concerns about government debt and inflation. That's why bond traders will be watching new Fed Chair Kevin Warsh's speech in Jackson Hole, Wyoming, closely.
21: Everyone's going to be, it's early in the morning, but everyone will have their popcorn out to watch.
20: Jeff DeGurian is loanDepot's chief investment officer.
21: They want to see, hey, if inflation ticks back up again like everyone's worried about, what are you going to do?
20: The Fed's preferred inflation gauge showed prices rose at an annual rate of 3.7% in July. Stephen Basaha, NPR News.
17: The National Weather Service is warning of dangerous heat in areas of the southwestern U.S. through tomorrow. I'm Dave Mattingly, NPR News in Washington.
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22: I'm Jason Menendez, host of BBC NewsHour. Today, Chinese rescuers have resumed searching for survivors following fears that there could be further flooding along the border with Nepal. We'll hear from both sides. Also, how drought is forcing France to relax some of its strict rules about cheese.
3: Those items and more. The BBC News Hour. It's coming up at 9 here on WMRA. In the meantime, you've got Morning Edition, and we've got the Friday Politics Chat with Jeff Shapiro in a few minutes. Stay tuned. The time is now 8:33. Showing 71 degrees now in Orange, 70 in Charlottesville and Harrisonburg, a high in the mid-80s with a stray thundershower possible today. Low to mid-80s tomorrow.
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7: It's Morning Edition from NPR News. I'm Steve Inskeep in Washington, D.C.
0: And I'm A. Martinez in Culver City, California. A federal judge heard arguments Thursday over the latest efforts to put President Trump's name back on the Kennedy Center.
7: The board that oversees the memorial to the slain president wants to change the wording on the building soon, as early as 2 weeks from now.
0: NPR culture correspondent Anastasia Tsiolkos has been covering all of this for us. Anastasia, so early in his second term, President Trump made himself the chair of the Kennedy Center board. What does it want to do now?
1: So the board, which is now dominated by members appointed by President Trump, voted a couple of weeks ago on August 13th to close the main building of the Kennedy Center, meaning its biggest halls, its biggest performing spaces, for 2 years for renovations. And they also voted to put up a new sign on the entryway that would read, quote, the John F. Kennedy Memorial Center for the Performing Arts, restored and renovated by President Donald J. Trump. And they say if Trump raises $100 million, they'll add a third line reading, quote, endowed by the Trump Kennedy Center Fund. And they're not stopping there. The board says it also wants to rename the physical grounds President Donald J. Trump Plaza. And they want that restored and renovated sign up as early as September 9th.
0: And if they don't get their way, they say the building might have to be torn down?
1: Yeah, earlier this week in their own legal filings, the board said if there's no major renovation, they might have to demolish the Kennedy Center and perhaps build something else altogether, like an outdoor amphitheater. Now, I have to note, in a statement they emailed to me afterwards, the Kennedy Center walked that back, and they called that a, quote, hypothetical scenario.
0: Okay, so how did all this land them back in court?
1: Well, this is all part of the federal lawsuit which Representative Joyce Beatty, Democrat of Ohio, originally filed last December. And the judge in the suit, Christopher R. Cooper, has already ruled that it was unlawful to rename it the Trump Kennedy Center. Only Congress has that authority since the center was created as a living memorial to President John F. Kennedy.
0: So this latest round is over the name again.
1: That's exactly it. The question really at this now is, would adding Trump's name in the way that the board wants to fundamentally be the same as renaming the center after Trump, or is it something different? Beatty and her team are arguing it's basically the same thing. In their emergency motion that led to this hearing, Beatty's lawyers quoted Yogi Berra. It's deja vu all over again. Joyce Beatty was on All Things Considered yesterday afternoon to discuss all this, and she said what she's been saying since the start of all of this.
2: The law is very clear that you cannot change what Congress has already passed.
1: She's also been making the point that the board wants to put up a sign now saying the center has been renovated and restored before anything's actually happened.
0: So what's the Trump team saying about all this?
1: So the board and Trump in his role as Kennedy Center chairman are all being represented by lawyers from the Department of Justice, from the civil division of the DOJ, and they're arguing that an enormous renovation is desperately needed and that Trump is the only person who can do it. And they're saying that adding Trump's name is not the same as changing anything.
0: I think Yogi also said it ain't over till it's over. I guess we'll find out. That's NPR's Anastasia Tsiolkos. Anastasia, thanks.
1: You bet.
7: Our discussion of this topic also ain't over because Philip Kennicott is with us. He's a longtime culture critic at The Washington Post who's been writing about President Trump's many interventions into the Kennedy Center. Mr. Kennicott, good morning.
5: Good morning.
7: What do you make of the efforts we just heard about to work around the law?
10: Well, the judge will have to decide whether or not this rather subtle attempt to get Trump's name branded on the building a couple times is okay with the 1964 law that creates the center. But I think the real important issue here is simply the fact that we know from what's happened at the center once Donald Trump took it over, that if his name is on that building, audiences will not come back, performers will not play there, and the Kennedy Center will effectively die.
7: Wow. Why don't you just talk me through why that would be?
10: Well, so this is going way back to the beginning of the administration, when Donald Trump took over the center. It became very clear that there was a growing audience boycott. And then back in December of last year, when they literally put his name onto the building, that boycott became a kind of cascade of people leaving, artists leaving. And effectively, the center, which is meant to honor the 35th president by hosting and presenting the performing arts, they couldn't book groups to come. People were canceling. And the boycott, we can see from financial numbers, inside numbers, had a really devastating impact on the center's finances.
7: Let's talk that through. How much trouble is the Kennedy Center in as an institution?
10: Well, I think the fact that the board is asking for a 2-year closure to do these renovations indicates that it's extreme trouble. They say that this is necessary to do the renovations more efficiently and cheaply. It would cost more to keep the Kennedy Center open, which has always been the path they've used in the past. They would close the Opera House, but keep the Symphony Hall open, mm-hmm. that kind of thing. This 2-year closure really, I think, is about the fact that they've got nothing to put on the stage. They can't function as a center because the two essential parts of their ecosystem, the audience and the artists, don't want to be in the building if Trump's name is on it.
7: I'm thinking some of the institutions that called the Kennedy Center home have moved out. What is still there that is a regular, recurring part of the Kennedy Center program?
10: Well, the main thing, the main constituent that really is in a position that makes it impossible for them to leave is the National Symphony Orchestra. And right now, the symphony has planned to perform its upcoming season in 6 different halls around the city and to go on tour a lot. So they've already figured out a way to get out of the Kennedy Center because they think it's going to close. The opera company has left completely. They've broken their association with the Kennedy Center. So beyond the symphony and a chamber music series and a few other small things, these performances of something called the Millennium Stage, there's really nothing going on in the building at the moment.
7: You mean it's just empty most nights? The stages are dark most nights?
10: Yeah, I mean, if you go down there now, of course, we're in the summer, so it would always be a lot darker. But in the summer, they traditionally would have some big glitzy musical that would keep audiences coming. But I was there at the end of the regular spring season, and it was ghost-like. It was really sad. I've been going for more than a quarter century, and it's always a vibrant place. You could swing a dead cat and not hit anybody walking through the halls at this point.
7: Hmm. Do you perceive the board of the Kennedy Center doing anything about the lack of performances that you describe? In short, are they doing anything about anything except making sure that they glorify Donald Trump as much as possible?
10: I think that's the key issue here. It should be painfully clear to the board that Trump's name is toxic to the very people the center is meant to serve. So if they're not taking that fact into account, they can't actually program the building. So they're not actually keeping the building functioning at this point.
7: Philip Kennicott writes about culture and the arts for The Washington Post. Thanks for your insights. Really appreciate it.
10: Thanks for having me.
7: Hey, thanks for listening to your public radio station, which brings you Morning Edition. You've almost made it to the end of summer. Hope it's been a good one. Whether it has been or not, this public radio station is here for you, day after day, for your morning commute or whatever you do. 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
3: We will get on your last vagus nerve with Science Friday. We'll also take a look at the phenomenon of more and more physicians using AI. How does that affect your next doctor's visit? All the science on Science Friday beginning today at 2. Well, coming up in the business report, late last year, the federal government announced a $50 billion initiative to improve the health of rural residents. With some of that money already doled out, the Marketplace Morning Report will take a look at one state's push to fund healthcare innovation. The business and labor news coming up in about 10 minutes. on WMRA, supported by listeners and the Virginia Education Association, the Commonwealth's Union of Public Education Professionals, a union of educators building better public schools for a better future, online at veanea.org.
9: On the next International Friday News Roundup, President Trump hits Canada hard with tariffs and Canada hits back. Plus, 6 months in, the U.S. pivots to economic pain on Iran. How is Iran responding? Plus, a CIA visit to Moscow and catastrophic flooding on the Nepal-China border. Next time on 1A.
3: Our global news roundup is this morning at 11 on 1A. Our Virginia politics roundup with Jeff Shapiro is next, just a couple of minutes away. He will address the possible knock-on effects of Trump's Canada tariffs on Virginia. Stay tuned for that. It's coming up here on WMRA. 8:44 now on this Friday morning, and right around 70 degrees outside now in most of the region. A high in the mid-80s with a stray thundershower possible today as well.
0: Good morning, I'm Amy Martinez. For more than 40 years, Peter Cullen played the voice of an iconic Transformer.
11: I am Optimus Prime.
0: Cullen died this week at his home in Los Angeles. He was 85. He told NPR that his brother Larry, a U.S. Marine, helped him shape the voice of Optimus Prime.
12: He said, well, if you're going to be a hero, be a real hero. Be strong enough to be gentle, and Larry was that way.
0: So, for the last time...
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3: It's Morning Edition on WMRA. Good morning. I'm Bob Levicky. The Trump administration's trade war with Canada may have a heavy impact on Virginia. Politics analyst Jeff Shapiro and Michael Pope recap the week in politics and state government.
23: All right. A lot of news to get to this week, starting with the trade war with Canada. Jeff Shapiro, what is the governor doing on this?
24: The governor is thumping President Trump over these tariffs slammed on Virginia's biggest export customer, Canada. The governor, in a letter to Jameson Greer, the president's trade chief, and by the way, a graduate of the University of Virginia Law School, says that this is really going to work a hardship on Virginia's top exports, farm and forestry products. By the way, Jameson Greer's deputy is Jeff Gettman, Glenn Youngkin's former chief of staff. Now, because of these tariffs, farm and forest exports out of Virginia are already down 9%, the earlier tariffs. And so the Port of Hampton Roads, too, has been taking a hit because of these tariffs. They're down already 4% this year, and that's atop a 9% decline last year. Remember, Hampton Roads is Virginia's gateway to the world. This is another reminder, at least the anger and frustration over this, another reminder why Virginia, unlike a lot of southern states, is not Trump country. And of course, the Democrats are hoping this will pay a benefit in the approaching midterm elections.
23: All right. So the summer vacations are over. Students are going back to school, and we've got the latest round of standardized test scores. Jeff Shapiro, what are they telling us?
24: The administration, the Spanberger administration, says that there's been a slight improvement in these SOL tests for grades 3 through 8, but they're still trailing for the sixth straight year performance on these tests from before the COVID-19 pandemic. Now, that's a sign that the coronavirus learning gap is going to be lingering, particularly for older students. And remember, Michael, the grading scale in Virginia for these exams is the lowest in the nation. They're going to be tougher standards. They've been pushed by Governor Youngkin, but they will not be put in place until next year and will be fully in place by 2030. That could mean more troubling results.
23: And the latest development in the ongoing story of the potential merger between Dominion Energy and Florida-based NextEra is that the city of Alexandria is intervening, which means they can offer testimony, review evidence, even be a party to any potential future settlement. This week, the Fairfax County Board of Supervisors said that they want to intervene, and I would bet that Loudoun is not far behind. Is every local government across Virginia want to be a party to this thing?
24: Well, there certainly are a lot of local governments that are concerned about this, and there are more and more Virginia politicians coming out against this proposed takeover, but that three of the most prosperous and most heavily populated jurisdictions in the state want a place at the table for the state's consideration of this acquisition just gives you an idea how widespread these concerns are about what the acquisition might mean for the average customer, what it might mean for the availability of electricity, and what it might mean for economic development, particularly in Northern Virginia. All this unfolding at the same time, a lot more hand-wringing and opposition over data centers in Chesterfield County, south of Richmond, where a Google data center, the revenue from a Google data center is going to be used to offset the very unpopular car tax that residents down there pay. Chesterfield County is turning thumbs down to additional data centers because of residents' concerns about demands on electricity, pollution, and noise.
23: All right, that's all the time that we've got for this week. My name is Michael Pope, and we have been joined by politics analyst and UVA scholar Jeff Shapiro. Talk to you next week.
24: Looking forward to it.
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13: Poaching, trafficking, declining biodiversity. I'm talking about ladybugs. Native ladybug species are becoming more of a rare sight.
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13: I'm Amory Sievertson. The weird world of ladybugs. That's on the next On Point.
3: They're really cute, but where did that ladybug crawling on your windowsill really come from? Join us for On Point. We explore the weird world of ladybugs later this morning at 10. That's right after the BBC News Hour. The Marketplace Morning Report is next. It's now 9 minutes before 9 on this Friday morning, showing 69 degrees now in Edinburgh. We're close to 70 around the region, a high today in the mid-80s. A stray thundershower is possible today. Low to mid-80s tomorrow, then back up into the upper 80s on Sunday, and into the 90s next week.
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25: From Marketplace in Washington, I'm Kimberly Adams. Even with persistent inflation, people are somehow finding room in their budgets for new electronics. Best Buy announced this week it's raising its outlook. This comes after a strong second quarter where the company's same-store sales increased 4.1%. Marketplace's Stephanie Hughes looks at what's going on.
26: The market for televisions has not been what you'd call booming recently, partly because TVs haven't changed much recently. But now there's a new kind called an RGB television. Wedbush's Matthew McCartney says it's meant to create a really vivid picture.
27: When you're watching that movie with that dark scene, those blacks actually look really black, and then those colors can really pop.
26: Shoppers have been going to Best Buy to check out those colors. And while they may not be buying the biggest and fanciest new TVs, which can cost thousands, they're still upgrading.
27: It's the piece of equipment that's bringing people into the door. I mean, we call that the halo effect. You know, we saw this TV, it's out of our budget, but there is something else that, you know, it actually is a little bit better than what we had before.
26: Domestic TV sales at Best Buy went up more than 10% in the second quarter from last year. Computer sales also grew. That's mostly due to the average selling price being up significantly, driven by high memory costs. But also, BDO's Natalie Cutler says people who bought computers during the pandemic are now itching for new ones.
1: All of those systems are now becoming more outdated.
26: Also, Cutler points out some people want new computers that can better support AI applications. She says as artificial intelligence develops, it could potentially spur a whole new round of computer purchases a year or so from now. I'm Stephanie Hughes from Marketplace.
25: In about an hour, Fed Chairman Kevin Warsh is set to begin speaking at the annual economic symposium in Jackson Hole, Wyoming. For those of us keeping an eye on interest rates and monetary policy, these speeches have typically been a moment for a Fed chair to share how the central bank is thinking about inflation and the road ahead. But will Warsh follow that trend? For more, let's bring in Diane Swonk. She's chief economist at KPMG.
2: This is Kevin Warsh's inaugural address, and Fed chairmen usually use it as a way to sort of frame how they're going to be thinking about their chairmanship and their imprint. But this task for Chairman Warsh is...
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1: Poaching, trafficking, declining biodiversity. I'm talking about ladybugs. Native ladybug species are becoming more of a rare sight.
2: In fact, some of those may be going extinct, and we have a group of introduced ladybug species from other countries that may be displacing the native ones.
1: I'm Amory Sievertson, the weird world of ladybugs. That's on the next On Point.
3: All about those cute little ladybugs, they may not be quite what they seem. 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
2: When politicians talk about America's working class, they often mean blue-collar workers without college degrees. 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
4: 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That's at 10 a.m. Coming up next, it's 1A, the International Friday News Roundup on WMRA Harrisonburg 90.7. We heard a lot yesterday about the loss of Tim Curry. You know, he's one of those actors and performers that everyone loves, kind of like in the category of Robin Williams, also probably Dolly Parton, too. I don't know anyone who's ever said, I don't like Tim Curry. Well, tonight at 7 o'clock on Fresh Air, further remembrance of Tim Curry. Join us tonight. This is also WMRY, Crozet Charlottesville, 103.5, WMRL Lexington, 89.9. 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Thanks for your membership also. Here's the International Friday News Roundup on 1A. It's 11.
5: Canada won't back down in a trade war. The president lashes out if they don't fold. He'll just change the name of a lake. From WAMU and NPR in Washington, this is 1A. Hi, I'm Todd Zwillick. Today on 1A's International News Roundup, the latest on the U.S.-Canada trade war with a weakened American president versus an emboldened Canadian PM. The latest stroke, according to the president, Lake Ontario, is now Lake America. The Canadians don't think so. But we start on the border of Nepal and China. Catastrophic landslides killed hundreds with thousands missing. We'll get the latest. We have news on the economic

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2: That's on Monday's 1A. Next, we go back in time 66 million years ago to talk about clues that are shedding light on what happened in the days, even hours, after an asteroid hit the planet, which said goodbye to the dinosaurs. We miss you, dinosaurs. 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
1: 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Coming up...
9: Dinosaurs, you know, you think of them as being old. They were here less than 2% of Earth history ago. So if you turn Earth history into a single calendar year, dinosaurs go extinct December 26th.
1: On the show today, paleontologist Ken Lacavara and the day the dinosaurs died. First, this news.
10: Live from NPR News, I'm Lakshmi Singh. Federal Reserve Chair Kevin Warsh says inflation's too high, still above the central bank's 2% target. But in a highly anticipated speech in Jackson Hole, Wyoming today, Warsh did not give a clear indication of what the Fed's next steps might be. Here's NPR's Scott Horsley.
11: He reiterated his concern that too much telegraphing about

0: interest rates by the Fed can tie the central bank's hands and also distort market signals. That's why he's really allergic to saying a whole lot about what the central bank might do in the future. Some players have said, look, don't tell us where interest rates are going next month or the next 6 months, but give us a general idea of how you might react to this or that economic indicator.
1: That's NPR's Scott Horsley reporting. President Trump has signed an executive order renaming Lake Ontario to Lake America. NPR's Liz Baker reports that in Rochester, New York, beachgoers greeted the news with derision and defiance.
2: It's a windy day, so only a few people are out on the sandy beach of Lake America.
3: That's not what it's called. It's called Lake Ontario.
2: From the boardwalk, D-Love and Sky House look north to the Canadian side of the lake and the Canadian side of the trade war.
4: I think Trump is just pissed off with him and trying to be funny.
2: Political science major Abby Opal says she wanted to laugh at first, but
5: it symbolizes how our relationship with Canada is going down the drain and for no reason.
2: It won't really make a difference, says Michael Alacqua, just like Trump's renaming of another body of water.
6: People are always going to call it the Gulf of Mexico. People are always going to call it Lake Ontario.
2: After all, the order only applies to the federal government. Liz Baker, NPR News, Lake Ontario Beach, New York.
1: Nepal and Tibet are now trying to account for as many as 2,500 people. Many residents and foreign tourists have not been seen since a torrent of water and mud tore through villages this week. Some areas remain inaccessible to emergency assistance, and others the waters receded and more bodies are being found. The death toll has risen to 538. NPR's Dia Hadid reports the State Department says 90 Americans are affected.
7: Many of the missing Americans appear to be Hindu pilgrims, like 28-year-old Ariadna Riley's in-laws. Riley says Neelam Kumari Sharma and Ramesh Sharma were on a pilgrimage to circle Mount Kailash, a mountain revered by Hindus.
8: They were really excited to be able to participate in, for them, an incredible event.
7: But they lost contact when the floods took place.
8: We have been tirelessly looking for them. That's just been the most torturous part that anyone can imagine, is not knowing where your family is and having to wait to hear if they're dead or not. It's one of the devastating things that this family is going through right now.
7: So far, the State Department says it's deployed $500,000 to rescue efforts. Dia Hadid, NPR News.
1: It's NPR. The number of people who've streamed audio and video featuring Dolly Parton rose from 2.5 million Monday to 35 million Tuesday as the world learned that the Queen of Country had died at the age of 80. The industry data and analytics company Illuminate says in the U.S. alone, it went from 1.2 million to more than 26 million. The National Academy of Television Arts and Sciences is among those paying tribute to Peter Cullen, the legendary voice actor who died this week at the age of 85. Over the decades, Cullen's baritone timbre was featured in numerous roles, from villains to the likes of a pessimistically lovable Eeyore in Winnie the Pooh.
9: Just wanted to thank you, Piglet, for the flowers. Awful nice of you to think of gray old me.
1: In a 2014 NPR interview, Cullen fondly recalled a 1984 audition for a cartoon show based on the line of toys The Transformers. He described his brother, a decorated Marine who fought in Vietnam, as being the inspiration for Optimus Prime, a hero he described as strong enough to be gentle.
10: Larry was that way. I had no idea what the script was going to be. But in effect, the lines just came out and I just did my brother Larry.
11: We're Autobots. We're from Cybertron, a planet far from Earth.
1: That and so many other roles led Cullen to receive a Lifetime Achievement Award at the Children's and Family Emmy Awards in 2023. This is NPR.
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13: It's 12:06 on WMRA. Good afternoon. I'm Chris Boros. Let's go back 66 million years ago. We're talking dinosaurs next. 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
14: 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I'm Manoush Zomorodi.
15: 2, 3, 4, 5.
14: Okay. Today on the show, the day the dinosaurs died.
15: The directions are...
14: In 2024, I got a sneak peek at an unusual place in southern New Jersey that opened to the public last year.
15: Oh, here's the Lowe's.
14: Because down Route 55, just a few minutes off exit 53B, if you take a quick right onto a road that tucks behind a Lowe's Hardware and a Chick-fil-A fast food restaurant.
15: Whoa, there it is. Oh, it's beautiful.
14: There looms a massive, modern, wooden building set at the edge of a large pit of dirt.
15: A humongous pit in front of it.
14: But this isn't just dirt. This pit is actually a dry quarry full of fossils.
15: Wait, Ken! So nice to meet
14: you. The paleontologist in charge of this operation and my tour guide is Ken Lacovara.
16: And we are at the Edelman Fossil Park and Museum in Mantua Township, New Jersey.
14: As we walked from the parking lot to the museum and the pit, Ken explained that paleontologists have been collecting fossils in southern New Jersey for over a century.
16: In 1858, the world's first nearly complete dinosaur skeleton is found and dug up 11 miles from here in Haddonfield, New Jersey.
14: But in 2003, when Ken first visited this site just south of Haddonfield, he wasn't that impressed.
16: Honestly, I didn't think much of the site at the time.
14: Ken was a professor in Philadelphia. Between lectures, he was bopping around the world to sites in Egypt, the Gobi Desert, Montana, Wyoming.
16: And I looked at this site and I thought, oh, what a muddy hellhole. And this was just a close place where I could take our students so they could get a little experience digging fossils. You know, I'm embarrassed to say that I just didn't think much about doing research in New Jersey. And I was very, very wrong about that.
14: Ken had no idea that this muddy hellhole, it had hundreds of thousands of fossils that could answer mysteries from 66 million years ago.
16: And the more I saw, the more I learned, the more I realized that now if I lived in Australia or Cape Town, I'd be coming here to do my research.
15: Really?
16: Yeah, absolutely. It's a unique window into a pivotal moment in time, the end of the time of the dinosaurs.
14: On the show today, we're traveling back 66 million years to the end of the dinosaurs and spending the hour with paleontologist Ken Lacovara. How his globetrotting, discovering some of the biggest fossils ever, eventually led him back to his home state of New Jersey. Why the clues he's uncovering here shed light on what happened in the days, even hours, after an asteroid hit the planet. And why Ken thinks the public needs to experience paleontology for themselves.
16: So there you go. You found your first fossil. 66 million-year-old fossil sponge.
15: What?
16: Yep.
15: That's amazing.
14: Ken started visiting this quarry in 2003. At the time, it was a mine owned and operated by the same company since the 1920s.
16: They mine a certain kind of mineral called glauconite here, which... farmers call marl, like Marlton, Marlboro.
15: Oh, yeah. Uh-huh.
16: And it's a good fertilizer, especially for acidic-loving plants like tomatoes and peppers, which are, you know, a big crop here in southern New Jersey.
14: For a while, Ken and his students would just follow the bulldozers around, collecting whatever fossils may have turned up by accident. But then, in 2007, with the recession, the company started to go belly up.
16: And I thought, wow, it would be a shame to lose this site.
15: Yeah.
16: And my immediate reaction was, we'll just dig faster.
14: As Ken dug, he realized that the pit wasn't just a good experience for his students. It had a lot more to offer.
16: And so I started to ruminate on how we could maybe save this site. And in 2011, I partnered with Mantua Township, the local government here. Usually, us paleontologists, we try to keep our sites secret for obvious reasons.
15: Yeah.
16: But I thought, no, I'm going to have to open this up to the public and build a grassroots effort around preserving this property.
14: Eventually, Ken joined forces with nearby Rowan University. Together, they raised tens of millions of dollars. And now, over a decade later, the quarry is open to anyone.
16: So here we are at our first stop along the path to the bottom of the quarry. And every footfall, every step you take, on average, will take you back in time about 400,000 years.
14: As we descended, Ken pointed out layer after layer of sediment from earlier epochs.
16: Uppermost layer, that's Pleistocene, which isn't terribly long ago. There was a glacier that went from the North Pole down to New Brunswick, New Jersey, about 40 miles north of here. This area at the time would have been tundra with woolly mammoths and mastodons and dire wolves and giant sloths and things like that running around on the landscape.
14: Down, down through time until right there.
16: Right there. There it is. Yep.
14: You get to the bottom and the end of the Cretaceous period.
17: We are walking through reeds down to the spot where we can see what happened 66 million years ago, the fifth extinction, one of the most important events to affect life on our planet.
14: This layer of sediment, the ground we're walking on, is the extinction layer. And it's pretty thin.
16: Yeah, so the layer that we have that represents the extinction event is only about 15 centimeters thick, so 6 inches or so. And we've recovered over 100,000 fossils representing over 100 different species.
14: The ground is teeming with fossils, if you know how to look for them.
16: So most of them are invertebrate fossils, clams, snails, oysters, things like that. We'll have turtles and sharks and mosasaurs and bony fish, the rare dinosaur.
14: But in addition to all those fossils, the other key thing that Ken and his team have unearthed is a metal called iridium that's usually only found in asteroids. Ken explained the latest thinking on exactly what happened that day, 66 million years ago, when an asteroid slammed into the Earth.
16: The asteroid impact happens 1,500 miles away from here, off the Yucatan Peninsula in what is now Mexico. It blasts a crater in the Earth's crust. It's about 110 miles across by 12 miles deep. So that's roughly the size of Massachusetts, say.
14: 8.5 minutes after the asteroid hits, a magnitude 10.3 earthquake rolls across the continent, probably knocking the largest dinosaurs down. But the deadliest moment comes about 16 minutes after the asteroid.
16: All that material is blasted up through the atmosphere, goes in the low Earth orbit. It's pulverized into maybe millimeter-sized pieces, but it still has all the mass. So you've given that mass a tremendous amount of potential gravitational energy. When that stuff comes back in, it's got to balance the energy books. And the result that day, within the first hour, is global temperatures get up somewhere between toaster oven and pizza oven. So the dinosaurs that have dominated Earth's terrestrial ecosystems for 165 million years, I think are functionally extinct within an hour after that impact.
15: An hour?
16: Yeah.
15: Do we know that for sure?
16: Well, here's what we know. I mean, all dinosaurs lived on land. Well, that day, if you can't do what little mammals did, or crocodiles, or lizards, or turtles, if you can't get into a burrow somewhere, dig underground somewhere, well, it's between toaster oven and pizza oven. You die on the surface of the Earth that day if you don't have a place to hide. And it doesn't look like the dinosaurs had a place to hide. Were there a few stragglers that, you know, maybe were at the mouth of a cave or, you know, swimming at the time? Sure. But I think they were functionally extinct at that moment.
14: Several hours later, Ken says a tsunami, likely over 130 feet high, would have crashed into the coast right here, sweeping the dead dinosaurs out to sea, where they'd sink down to the ocean floor, creating a bone bed.
16: A bone bed that is from the exact moment of the asteroid impact. In fact, it's the only place in the world where you can see a complete death assemblage of many, many species that are victims of that event with the fallout from the asteroid.
14: We walk around the site to get a different vantage point. And Ken says that the fallout from the asteroid, tiny pieces of it, have been found in over 350 sites around the world.
16: But just from the ash, just from the material that falls from the sky, to date, the fossil occurrences in that layer have been very, very meager. There's some fish scales in Belgium. There's a pile of paddlefish and a dinosaur leg in North Dakota. That's about it. This site here that you're looking at has an entire collapsed ecosystem at that moment. We've recovered over 100,000 fossils representing over 100 species, and they are interbedded with the fallout from that impact that happened off the coast of Mexico. So we have little glass spherules that rain down from the sky, little grains of what we call shocked quartz, and we have a spike in the level of the metal iridium, which is very, very rare in the crust of the Earth, but very much more abundant in asteroids. And so this makes this the best window on the planet into that pivotal calamitous moment that wiped out the dinosaurs and really made the modern world as we know it.
15: Why here?
16: Well, I mean, it was everywhere. We happen to have those deposits preserved here, and then we had a quarry here because of the mining operation since the first one of those that have been found.
15: Are there any others?
16: Oh, there must be. You could probably go under the Lowe's and find these same deposits, or the Chick-fil-A. Or
15: how do you stop yourself from just, like, wanting to dig up everywhere here?
16: Well, I kind of do, but, you know, it's taken us 14 years to excavate only 250 square meters. And these fossils are very important to science, and so we excavate these for ourselves, but for future scientists as well. And so we have to document everything very carefully, curate the material very carefully, make sure it's preserved forever, so that scientists 200 years from now can study these same fossils.
14: In a minute, more with paleontologist Ken Lacavara. He explains the geological conditions needed to preserve extraordinary fossils, like the one he found in Patagonia, that led to the discovery of one of the biggest species of dinosaur to ever exist. On the show today, The Day the Dinosaurs Died. I'm Manoush Zomorodi, and you're listening to the TED Radio Hour from NPR. We'll be right back.
13: We'll return to 66 million years ago to talk about the day the dinosaurs died. The TED Radio Hour continues in a minute. This is WMRA. I'm Chris Boros. Many remembrances this week. Dolly Parton, Tim Curry. We're going to continue that. 7 o'clock, fresh air. We're going to remember Tim Curry. And tonight at 9 o'clock on Think, The Wisdom of Dolly Parton, Sarah Smarsh explores the creative genius of Dolly Parton, one of the most prolific songwriters. 3,000 songs Dolly wrote. You ever see her play guitar with those nails? How did she do that? We're going to talk more about Dolly. We can never forget her. Think tonight at 9. 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
14: It's the TED Radio Hour from NPR. I'm Manoush Zomorodi. On the show today, we're in Mantua Township, New Jersey, home to a former fertilizer quarry that also happens to be a hotbed for fossils. Now, this once largely unknown pit that is filled with dinosaur bones and ancient sea life is open to the public as the Edelman Fossil Park and Museum.
15: So we're standing on a terrace and we're looking down. How many feet would you say?
16: It's 45.
14: Serving as my tour guide today, Ken Lacavara, the museum and parks director and a world-renowned paleontologist.
16: I mean, you know, we'll move 20 meters a year.
15: Huh.
16: But we map everything. We map the smallest oyster shell and every snail, and then, you know, the occasional large bone from a mosasaur or something like that. An occasional dinosaur bone shows up here. In fact, right over in the corner there, we found a femur of a dinosaur, and it had shark bite marks.
19: No way!
16: Yeah. And because of the shape of the bite marks, we can actually take a pretty good guess and say it was a shark called Creta lamina that was scavenging this dinosaur as it floated out to sea.
14: Ken's enthusiasm as he describes this shark chomping down on a dinosaur thigh, it is infectious. And he first felt this excitement back in second grade when he was growing up just an hour from here near the Jersey Shore.
16: I grew up on the bay near Atlantic City, New Jersey. And where I lived, there was really only sand and mud. And in second grade, a woman brought a box of rocks and minerals and fossils into my Cub Scout meeting. And I literally didn't know these things were in the world. And I got so excited after that. I wrote a little essay in second grade about igneous, metamorphic, and sedimentary rocks. And I wrote that sedimentary rocks are the best kinds of rocks because you can find fossils in them. And now that I have a PhD in geology, I can confirm that they are the best kinds of rocks.
14: Ken's love of rocks, all kinds of rocks, continued throughout his young life. He actually played rock professionally right after graduating high school.
16: I spent a year as the house drummer at the Gold Nugget Casino in Atlantic City.
14: And then at the age of 20, Ken went to college, got a master's in geography, a PhD in geology, and landed a job as a professor at Drexel University.
16: And before you know it, I'm in the Baja Rio Oasis digging up giant dinosaurs. And that year, our team discovered a dinosaur that I would later coin Paralatitan, which means tidal giant.
14: And even after all those decades traveling the world looking for fossils,
16: I still feel today, every time I pick up a fossil, this unbelievable sense of awe and wonder and connectedness to things that are much bigger than myself. When you realize that you're the first person to ever see that object hasn't moved in this case, 66 million years until you applied some energy to it. And you now know a little something that no human has ever known before. And when you have that experience, you want it again and again and again.
14: You have quoted a friend who likes to say, an expedition is an adventure with a purpose. Tell me about some of the expeditions, or shall we say, adventures with purpose that you went on.
16: Yeah, that's right. This kind of lifestyle is not for everybody. I've spent probably 2 years of my life living in a tent without plumbing, without electricity, in some very harsh conditions. You know, what I've really come to learn is that I think comfort is overrated. I mean, the things that give you the creature comforts aren't really the things that result in meaning in your life. And when I'm in the field, I am almost always uncomfortable. I'm always too hot or too cold or just weather beaten, sand pelting your skin all the time. Food poisoning is an old friend of mine. You know, in Patagonia, I would wake up in the morning and the water bottle inside my tent would have ice in it. And there were almost always scorpions living under my tent, so I had to be careful to just stay on that little foam pad that I had in the middle of the tent. Usually puma tracks outside the tent in the morning.
14: Wow.
16: You know, you get weather beaten, and my skin would get leathery and my hands would crack and be calloused and would bleed. And you know what? None of that matters. None of that matters when you are time traveling with stuff that you bought at the hardware store. None of that matters when you're seeing things that no human has ever seen before. And I wouldn't trade a minute of it for anything. And, you know, I've never felt more like me than I do when I'm in the field digging up dinosaurs.
20: How do you find a dinosaur? Sounds impossible, doesn't it? It's not.
14: In 2016, Ken gave a TED Talk, and he said that when it comes to finding fossils, there's a simple formula.
20: First, find rocks of the right age. Second, those rocks must be sedimentary rocks. And third, layers of those rocks must be naturally exposed. That's it. Find those three things and get yourself on the ground. Chances are good that you will find fossils. The question is, will you find something that is scientifically significant? And to help with that, I'm going to add a fourth part to our formula, which is this. Get as far away from other paleontologists as possible. It's not that I don't like other paleontologists. When you go to a place that's relatively unexplored, you have a much better chance of not only finding fossils, but of finding something that's new to science. So that's my formula for finding dinosaurs, and I've applied it all around the world. In the austral summer of 2004, I went to the bottom of South America, to the bottom of Patagonia, Argentina, to prospect for dinosaurs. A place that had terrestrial sedimentary rocks of the right age, in a desert, a place that had been barely visited by paleontologists. That site in Patagonia had these vast, vast expanses of badlands, which is just kind of the sweet spot in terms of erosion. You don't want too much erosion because it destroys the sediment and the fossils. And you don't want too little because then the ground becomes stabilized and covered with plants and you can't see what's under it. So in a badlands environment, like we have out west at Badlands National Park or in Patagonia or lots of other places that paleontologists love, you get just the right amount of rain so that you get, you always get new faces of the rock exposed where you can see new fossils, but it's not so much that that it destroys things too fast. So you have an opportunity once they're exposed to get to them. Because when you think about it, like those fossils that have been preserved underground for 66 or 100 or hundreds of millions of years, when they hit the surface because of erosion, they start to weather very rapidly. And I have seen dinosaur skeletons that I know were only exposed maybe a few years before that have essentially turned to dust.
19: Oh, really?
20: Sure. So out of, think of out of 100 million years, the fossil and the paleontologists have to arrive at the same spot on Earth within a couple of years, or they never get to see each other.
19: It's a rendezvous in the cosmos that seems very, very unlikely.
20: It really is. And it's extremely unlikely for any one individual. Mm. The chance of any one individual becoming a fossil is almost zero, but it's not zero. So it was down there in Patagonia where I first came across what I would say would be maybe a tea saucer-sized piece of bone exposed in the desert.
19: Mm-hmm.
20: Didn't get too particularly excited about that because you do find that all the time, and began to uncover that, and it turned into what was a 7-foot femur. This is a femur, a thigh bone of a giant plant-eating dinosaur. That bone is 2.2 meters across. That's over 7 feet long. Now, unfortunately, that bone was isolated. We dug and dug and dug, and there wasn't another bone around, but it made us hungry to go back the next year for more. And on the first day of that next field season, I found this, another 2-meter femur, only this time not isolated, this time associated with 145 other bones of a giant plant-eater. And after three more hard, really brutal field seasons, the quarry came to look like this. And there you see the tail of that great beast wrapping around me and the giant that lay in this grave, the new species of dinosaur we would eventually call Dreadnoughtus shrani. Dreadnoughtus was 85 feet from snout to tail. It stood 2.5 stories at the shoulder. And all fleshed out in life, it weighed 65 tons. People ask me sometimes, was Dreadnoughtus bigger than a T-Rex? That's the mass of 8 or 9 T-Rex. Now, one of the really cool things about being a paleontologist is when you find a new species, you get to name it. And I've always thought it a shame that these giant plant-eating dinosaurs are too often portrayed as passive, lumbering platters of meat on the landscape. They're not. Big herbivores can be surly, and they can be territorial. You do not want to mess with a hippo or a rhino or a water buffalo. The bison in Yellowstone injure far more people than do the grizzly bears. So can you imagine a big bull, 65-ton Dreadnoughtus, in the breeding season, defending a territory? That animal would have been incredibly dangerous, a menace to all around, and itself would have had nothing to fear. And thus the name, Dreadnoughtus, or fears nothing.
19: Dreadnoughtus was huge, one of the biggest dinosaurs ever discovered, and it was huge for you, personally, and the world of paleontology. But Ken, what about the moment when you saw Dreadnoughtus appear in the Jurassic World movie?
16: Well, that is a heck of a thrill for a paleontologist, I have to say. The adult me and the 8-year-old me couldn't be happier about that. So, I was sitting in a theater in Wilmington, Delaware, watching that movie, and Sam Neill kind of takes off his glasses and looks out of the helicopter and says, "Is that a Dreadnoughtus?"
0: "Is that Dreadnoughtus?"
16: And I said, "Hell yeah, it is."
21: "The name means fear nothing.
19: Okay, should we go in?"
16: "Sure."
19: So coming face-to-face with a live dinosaur is, of course, impossible today. Sorry, Jurassic World.
16: So this hall is called Dinosaur Coast.
19: But in the Edelman Museum, Ken wants to give people maybe the next best thing.
22: Whoa. Oh, my gosh.
16: Yeah.
19: Getting to stand next to life-sized Cretaceous-era dinosaurs as they roam, eat, protect their nests, and fight, just as they would have done so long ago.
22: Okay, this is some models, very impressive models. They're two beasts battling it out. Tell us exactly what I'm seeing right now.
16: So this is a big plant-eating dinosaur. I think long neck, long tail, quadruped. It's 40 feet long. And you see here a big predator from the East Coast called Acrocanthosaurus.
19: The Acrocanthosaurus is like a slightly smaller T-Rex, and it is pinned down on its back, teeth bared, as the long-necked, much larger plant eater towers above it.
16: And, you know, the big herbivores, they're surly and they're territorial. They don't want to eat you, they just want to kill you.
22: Wow.
16: Right? So here we have a giant, you know, maybe 25-ton plant eater. And this also juvenile Acrocanthosaurus made the mistake of trying to attack it. And you can see it's paying for that indiscretion with its life.
19: Working with a paleo artist, that's a cool job, Ken has filled the exhibit with ultra-realistic sculptures, each one special in its own way.
16: That's right. So this is Hadrosaurus here, a big
19: complete with scaly skin, flexing muscles, even worn-down toenails on their hind feet.
16: And again, this is a dinosaur that is often portrayed as kind of like the cows of the Cretaceous, kind of dopey, sleepy plant eaters. Not so. This thing is the mass of two hippos. So it's going to be an extremely dangerous creature. And our amazing sculptor, Gary Staub, who recreated all these with us, and I think he's really the world's best. You know, I said, "Gary, like, make this thing look menacing. Give it the crazy horse eyes, you know."
22: Oh, yeah, and like, he's looking me in the eye right now, and I am feeling a little bit spooked.
16: Exactly. And the reason that this mama Hadrosaurus is so upset, because Dryptosaurus here is about to leap over the aisle here and attack the baby Hadrosaurus.
22: There's no sugarcoating.
16: No, there's not. We're really trying to show the authentic, gritty side of the dinosaur world. And dinosaurs, like any creatures, they had their triumphs and their tragedies and their challenges. And, you know, this isn't about like, ha-ha, funny dinosaurs.
22: No.
16: This is like, these are real, authentic creatures that evolved and were amazing under their own auspices. And we're trying to show all of that.
19: And of course, they want to show what would have happened to these dinosaurs in those pivotal moments after the asteroid hit.
16: And then, about 3 hours later, the heat blast, which would be hurricane force hot air, comes through this area, knocking down probably 90% of trees. And then somewhere between like maybe 12 to 18 hours, a tsunami that might have been 42 meters high crashes on the coast. It grabs the now barbecued dinosaur bodies and the trees that are knocked down in the sediment, hauls it out to sea where it sinks down to the ocean in marine deposits like we have here.
22: Wow. Yeah. So here, right here, would have been water, but this would have been a floating sea of carcasses, essentially.
16: That's right. Yeah. And for big marine animals like a mosasaur, big marine lizard, this is probably a great time right after that, right? All these bodies to scavenge. And remember I told you that years ago I found a dinosaur femur in the quarry that had shark bite marks on it. And so this is a recreation of that scene with the kind of shark we think was making those marks called Creta lamina. And then to get ready to sculpt this bloat and float dinosaur, our sculptor, Gary Staub, got a dead plucked chicken, and put it in an aquarium outside for a month and watched it rot and bloat and unfold. And this position that you see here is the exact position that the chicken struck after a month of rotting in the aquarium.
22: I mean, I've never seen a model like this. It is a massive dinosaur that looks like it's floating listlessly with pieces of flesh hanging off of it. Oh, wow, a whole foot has fallen off to the ground. Gross. But this is it.
16: Yep, keeping it real.
19: So this idea of being able to see the land from whence the dinosaur came and then also see the bones that have been extracted, that is the experience that you are offering visitors in New Jersey, back to your home state.
16: That's exactly right. New Jersey actually has a very historic place in the history of paleontology. Very few people know this, but we hope to change that. So dinosaurs are first recognized as a group of organisms by a British paleontologist, Sir Richard Owen. And in 1842, he gives them the name dinosaurs from some very scant remains that he's working with that are found mostly in southern Britain. He can't really tell what they are because his evidence is so poor. So he gives them the name dinosaur, which means terrible lizard. They're not lizards at all, but he couldn't tell the difference based on what he had to work with. So that's 1842. In 1858, the world's first nearly complete dinosaur skeleton is found and excavated in Haddonfield, New Jersey, about 11 miles from the fossil park. And of course, everybody's heard of T-Rex, the world's most famous dinosaur, but T-Rex is not the only tyrannosaur. There are about 25 other species of tyrannosaur, and T-Rex was not the first one found. The first tyrannosaur ever discovered is named Dryptosaurus, found in 1866 in Mantua Township, New Jersey, about a mile from the fossil park. So the world's first nearly complete dinosaur skeleton and the world's first tyrannosaur found in southern New Jersey. So paleontologists all over the world actually know about the dinosaurs of southern New Jersey, even though people in southern New Jersey might not be aware.
19: When we come back, what's in store for New Jersey residents and people all over the world if they visit and dig for fossils themselves? And my experience in the dirt.
22: Oh, what's this?
16: Oh, that's a nice piece.
19: Today on the show, paleontologist Ken Lacavara and the day the dinosaurs died. I'm Manoush Zomorodi, and you're listening to the TED Radio Hour from NPR. Stick with us.
3: 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Steve Imers lost his daughter after her car crashed into a faulty guardrail on a highway. He has since found so many problems with guardrails.
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13: A tragic story turning into a discussion about guardrails and if they're safe and effective, something that we never think about, but we will today on Here and Now, which starts next hour at 1 o'clock. Just 1 hour of Here and Now today because it's Friday and that means science. Yes, indeed, we do it. Science Friday starts at 2 and we have 2 hours of that. 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
22: All right. It's the TED Radio Hour from NPR. I'm Manoush Zomorodi, and I am walking in a chapter of history, a quarry in southern New Jersey where 66 million years ago, a bunch of dinosaurs perished and formed a special library of bones that is being excavated.
19: All this hour, we have been talking to paleontologist Ken Lacavara. And in addition to doing research at the new Edelman Fossil Park and Museum, he and the team have another mission. Invite people to get down and dirty, literally.
16: So this is an area where the public is invited to come and collect. And
19: it looks like a pile of dirt, Ken.
16: It is definitely a pile of dirt, but it's a very special pile of dirt.
19: A few years ago, before construction started on the museum, the public was invited for a kind of open house. Come dig for the day. 2,000 people signed up within 14 minutes. 9,000 ended up on the waiting list. Ken says people are gaga for fossils. And now folks can visit the museum and hunt for fossils themselves.
16: Well, there are some great museums, of course, in our country. And there's lots of dig sites where professionals like me work. There's no place like this. There's no place that combines a world-class museum with really a world-class excavation site that also has places where people can dig for fossils with their own hands. And just, I should say, with that extinction layer, which is our research area, we protect and curate that very carefully and excavate that very, very methodically. But a layer above that, which is from just after the last moments of the dinosaurs, is still full of fossils. And those fossils aren't particularly scientifically important. So I think their best use is really for education, for inspiration. And that's the layer when people come here that they get to dig in. And everybody that comes here and who's not afraid to get their hands dirty and who tries a little bit finds a 66-million-year-old fossil with their own hands that they get to take home.
19: After hearing about the history of the site, the story of the asteroid, and Ken's incredible adventures all around the world, I was ready to look for a fossil myself.
22: So what do I do?
16: Well, so you're looking for things that used to be alive. So you want to look for the hallmarks of life, which is pattern, form, symmetry. If you find something that looks like a random clump of dirt, it's probably a random clump of dirt, right?
22: Okay.
16: So think of a snail, think of a clam, think of a bone. Like, it's a very particular shape, right? Mm-hmm. So there are fossils right here. I see some fossils
22: here. You see them?
16: I do. I see fossils everywhere. So there you go. You found your first fossil.
22: That's it?
16: This is a fossil sponge. So a sponge is a little filter-feeding organism that lives on the seafloor. They draw in water, and they have these little cilia, these little hairs, and they filter feed what's in the water. And you just found a 66-million-year-old fossil sponge.
22: What?
16: Yep.
22: That's amazing.
19: So what do you hope to learn next? Because you showed me the area where the public will not be allowed to go, where you and your colleagues are working to excavate. And when you find something there, you take it to your lab and tell me some of the questions you're hoping to answer next.
16: Well, it's all about the context. And so we're trying to really understand how this moment in time unfolded. What's the sequence of events? And so we do what I would call microstratigraphy. We really look at things, you know, almost a millimeter at a time to try to understand the minutes and the seconds that unfolded after this earth-shattering calamity. But also, we're learning a lot about the ecosystem. We can see who lived there. We can see who floated into it, so who was also living on land. We can see, in some cases, who was eating who by predation marks or scavenging marks on the bone. And then occasionally, we find either new species or maybe the best example of a known species. And so it's really increasing our knowledge of the fossil fauna of this part of the world. And the East Coast has received relatively little attention compared to the western part of our country and other places in the world. It's not because those creatures weren't there. They were certainly there. What matters is presence, that they were here, and there's a story to be told.
19: I want to make sure we talk some more about the ultimate mission of the museum, which is getting people to think about dinosaurs and humans as part of the same story, which I don't think we actually do think, right? We think, oh my gosh, there was this ancient time and it's so far away. But you're trying to get people to really connect with that, to realize that you cannot tell our story without theirs. Was that something that you've always been thinking about?
16: It's been all my adult life, I have to say. I always felt this connectedness when I would see a rock or a fossil to the ancient past. And dinosaurs, you know, you think of them as being old. They were here not that long ago. They went extinct less than 2% of Earth history ago. So if you turn Earth history into a single calendar year, the dinosaurs go extinct the day after Christmas, December 26th. Wow. So dinosaurs just happened. They were just here in terms of Earth history.
19: You talk about wanting people to understand this concept of deep time. How do you hope to explain that to people?
16: Well, there's two things, really. When you look at our place in the cosmos, it's incredibly small, right? I mean, even just in the solar system, it's very, very tiny. You could fit a million Earths in Jupiter and a million Jupiters in the sun. So we want people to really feel that isolation that is reality, that we live on this tiny, fragile little lifeboat in space. And, you know, there is no planet B. We have no other place to go. All we have and all we will ever have is our biosphere and our hydrosphere and our very thin atmosphere and each other. So we want to provide that perspective and then the deep time perspective that, you know, another analogy that we use in a film in the museum is to look at Earth history in a 1,000-page book with the Earth beginning 4.5 billion years ago on page one. So if I gave you minutiae, a 1,000-page book and said, just read the last word and tell me what this book is about, you wouldn't have a very good idea, would you? And so those two things, giving people a sense of how small we are in space and how small we are in time, those two things, what Carl Sagan called the great demotion, I think sets us up to realize that, you know what, this world really isn't all about us. And we can see now through the lens of deep time, through the lens of geology, that things can go off the rails. We have had five previous mass extinctions. And every one of those, we know now from geology and paleontology, was the result of a climate crisis. If you think about it in terms of that asteroid, well, we are now the asteroid of our age. But we don't have to be, and it's not too late to turn the tide. And so really what we want to do at the Edelman Fossil Park Museum is to use that window on the past to contextualize our present to help us protect the future.
20: 66 million years ago, an asteroid hits the Earth and wipes out the dinosaurs. This easily might not have been. But we only get one history, and it's the one that we have, but this particular reality was not inevitable. The tiniest perturbation of that asteroid far from Earth would have caused it to miss our planet by a wide margin. The pivotal calamitous day during which the dinosaurs were wiped out, setting the stage for the modern world as we know it, didn't have to be. It could have just been another day among the 63 billion days already enjoyed by the dinosaurs. But over geological time, improbable, nearly impossible events do occur. Along the path from our wormy Cambrian ancestors to primates dressed in suits, innumerable forks in the road led us to this very particular reality. The bones of Dreadnoughtus lay underground for 77 million years. Who could have imagined that a single species of shrew-like mammal living in the cracks of the dinosaur world would evolve into sentient beings capable of characterizing and understanding the very dinosaurs they must have dreaded? Why study the ancient past? Because it gives us perspective and humility. The dinosaurs died in the world's fifth mass extinction, snuffed out in a cosmic accident through no fault of their own. They didn't see it coming, and they didn't have a choice. We, on the other hand, do have a choice. And the nature of the fossil record tells us that our place on this planet is both precarious and potentially fleeting. Right now, our species is propagating an environmental disaster of geological proportions that is so broad and so severe, it can rightly be called the sixth extinction. Only unlike the dinosaurs, we can see it coming. And unlike the dinosaurs, we can do something about it. That choice is ours.
19: I have to admit, Ken, that I, depending on what mood I'm in, whether it's optimistic or pessimistic, I could also see this understanding of deep time, or this idea that we're just one word at the end of a big book. I could see it as sort of from sort of an existentialist, nihilistic perspective. You know, what if we just erase that one word, or no one might even notice? Maybe we are just tiny specks and our time here will be short. And I know that that's not helpful in any way, but I can't help but having sort of a dark look on it. We are so insignificant in light of all you show us at the museum.
16: You could easily go down that route. You know, I think those thoughts too. I mean, you can eventually start thinking about the proton death of the universe, and then, you know, why bother? But I just feel, knowing what I know about the fossil record and deep time, I feel so fortunate to be alive, to be a Homo sapien, to be, you know, me in particular. Not that I'm anything special, but I mean, just to be, you know, to have the life that I've lived. I just feel gratitude for that. And I would like to preserve that for others. Yeah, we are tiny little specks, but, you know, I love all the other specks. and I'd like them to have a nice planet to live on. And, you know, what choice have we? You could look at what's happening with the climate right now. You could look at what's happening with the biodiversity crisis right now. And it could fill you with despair, rightly so. But I think hope is a choice. I do think that we can turn the tide on this, but we have to act, and we have to act now. That's clear.
19: I think one of the things that really struck me visiting the museum was, like you say, it is addictive finding fossils and being there on the site where something so significant happened is really moving. I guess I'm wondering, do you think you can shift this sense of hopefulness and optimism? Because it needs to happen at younger ages when it comes to climate change, doesn't it? I mean, kids connecting with this idea of deep time so that it can motivate them to remain optimistic and hopeful and do something about climate change.
16: You know, really, we need everybody. If you're not familiar with something, how are you going to fall in love with it, right? I mean, you love what you know, and then you protect what you love. And we need everybody to fall in love with our planet. We need everybody to fall in love with our biosphere. And when that happens, we're going to protect it, because that's what humans do. And I don't actually worry that much about the younger generation. They get it. But we don't have time for them to grow up and take those positions of power to do something about it. We need to act now.
19: It was time to wrap up our day at the fossil park. But we wanted to look for one last fossil. And it turned out my son Kai had a knack for it.
16: Oh, that's a nice piece.
19: What is it, Ken?
16: Well, it looks like a sponge, but it's so big, it's kind of throwing me a little bit. They don't usually get this big.
22: And it is kind of weirdly uniform.
16: Well, it's alive. I mean, it was alive, right? It's alive to me. But it has, you know, the symmetry of nature. I'm just hesitating because there's an outside chance that this is bone.
19: There was a long pause as everyone watched Ken examine the mysterious fossil.
22: You're poking and prodding it.
16: Yeah, I'm seeing if I can dig my fingernail into it, which tells me something about the hardness of it. The texture. All right, this is one I want to look at later.
2: Ooh.
16: Yeah, that's a good one, though.
19: Ken popped the fossil into his pocket. We're still waiting to hear back whether it's another sponge or indeed a dinosaur bone. But it's easy to imagine kids of all ages and adults passing hours here, looking at the ground and thinking about how extraordinary it is that they are standing right there, a place that tens of millions of years ago was teeming with life. Life that has changed form, but we can still touch. And in addition to all the biology, geology, and philosophy, it just feels good to touch the earth with our human hands.
16: You know, a lot of kids these days don't get a lot of outdoor time.
17: No, they don't get dirty.
16: Yeah, and so we kind of have to teach them how to get their hands dirty here, and in some cases teach them how to be outside and, you know, take the gloves off, literally, and get your hands in the mud. And but they get it, and they have a ball doing it. I've never heard a kid who wanted to leave this place. I've only heard kids begging their parents or their teacher for them to stay longer.
17: How unusual is that to have professional paleontologist working within the same vicinity of the public kids digging around too?
16: There are a few. It's not usual. That's not for lack of desire of paleontologists to help educate the public. It's just that most of the places that we work are very remote, and you know, they can often be dangerous. They're pretty hostile. The place where I worked in Patagonia for a long time, like, everything there wants to hurt you. The plants do, the rocks do, the wind does, the temperature does. So it's not that.
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2: Ken LaCavara is a professor of paleontology and geology and founding dean of the School of Earth and Environment at Rowan University. He is also founder and executive director of the Edelman Fossil Park of Rowan University and the author of the book, Why Dinosaurs Matter. Many thanks to Ken and the team at Rowan and the Edelman Park. And thank you for listening to our show today. This episode was produced by James Delahousie and edited by me and Sanaz Meshkinpour. Many thanks to Josh and Kai Robin for their help, too. Our TED Radio Hour team also includes Rachel Faulkner-White, Katie Monteleone, Fiona Guerin, Matthew Cloutier, Harsha Nahada, and Chloe Weiner. Irene Noguchi is our executive producer. Our audio engineers were Robert Rodriguez and Peter Alina. Our theme music was written by Ramtin Arablouei. Our partners at TED are Chris Anderson, Roxanne Hilash, Alejandra Salazar, and Daniela Balarezo. I'm Manoush Zomorodi, and you've been listening to the TED Radio Hour from NPR.
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4: 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It's WMRA Harrisonburg, 90.7. 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That'll start the program coming up. That begins at 2:06 after the newscast. This is also WMRY, Crozet, Charlottesville, 103.5, WMRL, Lexington, 89.9, WMLU, Farmville, 91.3, and W233AA, Winchester, 94.5, or listen with the app. Thanks for joining us on WMRA. It is Friday, which always feels good. 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Here's a good one for tonight. Unoya Theater at 7 for the final Friday of the month at Black Sheep Coffee in Harrisonburg. Here, a year-long plate reading series. 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
6: From NPR and WBUR Boston, I'm Peter O'Dowd.
7: And I'm Scott Tong. This is Here and Now. Coming up, the trade war between the U.S. and Canada is expanding.
8: We're going to be doing tariffs on their cars that are coming in. Substantial level.
9: Canada will match the United States tariffs dollar for dollar, rate for rate.
7: We'll talk implications for inflation and midterm politics.
6: Also, author Brian Burrow on his book The Gunfighters, about the culture that spawned gunfighting post-Civil War.
7: And Steve Imers lost his daughter after her car crashed into a faulty highway guardrail. He's since found many problems with them.
10: What I can't comprehend is how we essentially have a safety device that produces outcomes similar to an IED or a landmine.
7: Coming up Here and Now.
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11: Live from NPR News, I'm Lakshmi Singh. Today marks 6 months since the United States and Israel went to war with Iran, with direct talks essentially at a standstill. NPR's Hadil Alshalchi reports Tehran, in the meantime, has turned the Strait of Hormuz into its strategic weapon.
12: When Israel and the U.S. went to war with Iran on February 28th, one of the stated goals was to bring down the regime in Tehran. While the killing of Ayatollah Ali Khamenei delivered a blow to the Islamic Republic, Iran's leaders have managed to hold on to power, and instead of collapsing, the regime has taken an even harder line. In the past 6 months, Iran blockaded the Strait of Hormuz, disrupting global oil supplies that have been felt at the gas pump worldwide. The war has had severe economic consequences for Iran. The cost of living has skyrocketed. Some Iranians say they're buying groceries on credit and find it hard to track down medicine. Hadil Alshalchi, NPR News, Istanbul.

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1: NPR's Michael Levitt contributed to Scott's story you just heard. Here and Now is a production of NPR and WBUR. I'm Scott Tong in Washington, D.C.
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6: That's what's happening during the 1 o'clock hour of Here and Now on Monday. All right, we're coming up to 2 on a Friday. That means Science Friday. We're going to talk about how more physicians are using AI in their medical practices and how patients are feeling about this and how these tools are changing healthcare. That's next, Science Friday, on WMRA Harrisonburg 90.7, WMRY Crozet Charlottesville 103.5, WMRL Lexington 89.9, WMLU Farmville 91.3, and in Winchester, tune it to 94.5.

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2: I'm Peter O'Dowd. An investigation finds an audacious effort by Russian operatives to destabilize the country of Moldova on the western border of Ukraine.
3: What we found was a colossal effort tipping the country away from its pro-Western government, sending it more into the hands of the Kremlin.
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4: That's Monday afternoon in the 2 o'clock hour of Here and Now. Let's continue science. We'll plan for going to Mars. 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In the age of weight loss drugs, Instagram face, and an endless scroll of face-tune bodies and look-maxing fools, I mean people, it can be difficult to love how you look, how your body looks, how your face looks, but you know what? You're beautiful. Don't even worry about it. 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
5: The vagus nerve is a social media darling, but does the science match the hype? I'm Flora Lichtman, and this is Science Friday. The vagus nerve gets a lot of love online, but what does the research say about treatments like vagus nerve stimulation?
6: There's real science here, and then there's people selling things, and then it's let the buyer beware, right?
5: We'll unravel the science with a vagus nerve research pioneer. Plus, how new genetic knowledge could help protect the iconic American chestnut tree from a long-standing blight.
7: I think that with the improved breeding techniques that we're using, we should be able to double the level of resistance that we have now to the next generation.
5: And a scientific itinerary for when humans first land on Mars. What are the research goals for the Red Planet, and where should we go first? We'll talk about it after this.
8: Live from NPR News, I'm Lakshmi Singh. The number of people now missing in the aftermath of flash floods in Nepal and Tibet is believed to be as high as 2,500. They include many pilgrims and foreign nationals. Dozens of Americans are among those missing. Venus Rajnikant Patel is an American who was touring Nepal. His brother, Dennis Patel, says his sibling called the family hours before the floods.
9: When we see the videos of the devastation that has been done, it's very painful, but we are hopeful. We are positive. We are trying. We are praying for his safe return.
8: Rescuers have been airlifting survivors to safety as they race to keep the death toll from climbing. It currently stands near 600. U.S. military families evacuated from Bahrain because of the war with Iran have been pressing the Navy for answers on their future. Steve Walsh with member station WHRO in Norfolk, Virginia, says the issue was addressed at a recent town hall event.
10: Navy leaders tried to answer questions from over 580 dependents on the call who were evacuated from naval support activity Bahrain shortly after the war began. Vice Admiral Kurt Renshaw, the head of Fifth Fleet, conceded that the Navy thought this would be a short conflict.
11: We literally have been making up this up as we go because nothing is conceived to go on, you know, this length of time.
10: More than 1,300 family members of service members stationed in Bahrain have been spread across Europe and the U.S. Many are living in hotels. Navy leaders said they want families to pick a more permanent location while the military works out the future of the base. For NPR News, I'm Steve Walsh.
8: Indigenous leaders are speaking out after President Trump signed an executive order renaming Lake Ontario Lake America. Sarah Lisi of member station KOSU reports one tribe in Oklahoma says the name change erases a part of their history.
12: Billy Friend is the chief of the Wyandot Nation, a tribe now headquartered in northeast Oklahoma, but with history in the Great Lakes region. Friend says

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4: The Wiggles were after my time as a kid, but I do know fruit salad, and anytime I hear that song, it makes me want fruit salad. That's Weekend Edition Saturday, tomorrow morning between 8 and 11. Well, speaking of music, on Wildcard later this hour, you know, where famous guests answer questions that we don't always talk about, Alabama Shakes lead singer Brittany Howard is our guest, and she's going to talk about a place that helped shape her. That's coming up in 15 minutes.

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1: 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Our September Books and Brews will feature Eric Cavanaugh and Jack Greer, the editors of Life's a Wander, Martha Woodruff in Her Own Words, which is a posthumous collection of Martha's essays. We'll also be joined by her daughter, Liz Gibson. That's Tuesday, September 8th at 7 p.m., live at Pale Fire Brewing Company in Harrisonburg.
2: Live from NPR News in Washington, I'm Janine Herbst. It's been 6 months since the U.S. invaded Iran and since Iran restricted access to the Strait of Hormuz. NPR's Willa Rubin has been tracking how that's impacted gas and diesel prices.
3: Until February 28th this year, about a fifth of the world's oil went through the Strait of Hormuz. But since Iran effectively closed access to the strait, energy prices have gone up. A lot. Gasoline now costs around 40% more, averaging around $4.10 for a gallon of regular. 6 months ago, AAA says the average price was around $2.90. And diesel prices are also about 50% higher now than when the war started. A gallon of diesel now costs around $5.60 on average, not far from its peak in June 2022, after Russia invaded Ukraine. All these high energy prices are a warning sign to Republicans ahead of the midterms, and to Americans as people start to think about heating their homes this winter. Willa Rubin, NPR News.
2: A Kentucky woman has been indicted for allegedly vandalizing the World War II Memorial on the National Mall in Washington, D.C. NPR's Ryan Lucas reports the indictment returned by a federal grand jury contains two counts.
4: The defendant, 41-year-old Melissa Ferris of Elizabethtown, Kentucky, is charged with destruction of veterans' memorials and destruction of government property. According to court papers, Ferris spray-painted graffiti on parts of the World War II Memorial on the National Mall. The graffiti in orange letters read, quote, "clean hands, dirty money," end quote. Court papers also say Ferris had been arrested a few days before the incident for unlawfully camping on federal property just a few blocks from the memorial. Law enforcement also discovered videos that Ferris had posted to social media in which court papers say she states she had defaced federal property. Ryan Lucas, NPR News, Washington.
2: A federal appeals court has ruled against prediction market site Kalshi in a dispute over whether the site should be considered gambling. NPR's Bobby Allen reports the decision sets up a legal fight before the Supreme Court over the future of the industry.
5: Nevada officials have banned Kalshi, claiming it is an unlicensed gambling operator allowing illegal bets on sports, elections, politics, and the president's choice of words. Kalshi fought back. It argued the Trump administration has the exclusive right to regulate the booming prediction market sector. Now, the Ninth Circuit of Appeals in San Francisco has sided with Nevada. The court found that federal rules for so-called event contracts do not override state laws. The ruling creates a split with the Third Circuit, which sided with Kalshi in a similar case. Whether Kalshi and the multi-billion dollar prediction market sector is legal is expected to be ultimately decided by the Supreme Court. Bobby Allen, NPR News.
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1: Good evening. I'm Calvin Penn. This is WMRA News. Elections officials across Virginia are prepping for the start of mail-in voting next month. That is September 18th. Radio IQ's Michael Pope tells us that they are preparing for an election season during a time of uncertainty.
6: Ballot language has been set. Envelopes have been designed, and the mail-in ballots are set to hit postboxes in mid-September. And yet the Trump administration is engaged in a last-minute effort to restrict mail-in voting, putting together a list of who the administration says is eligible to vote, as well as new requirements about the envelopes. Here's how Governor Abigail Spanberger responded on CNN.
7: The continued attacks that we're seeing from the Trump administration is really just an effort to get people fearful, to get people to stay home, and in many cases to eliminate what is a valid, safe, secure way for people to be able to make their voices heard and to vote.
6: The Department of Justice is threatening to crack down on election officials who are accused

0: of allowing undocumented people to vote, a threat that's troubling to League of Women Voters CEO Selena Stewart.
1: The threat targeting election officials is horrific. We have to say the hard thing. These are people who are our neighbors. The people who administer elections are folks who want to get it right because they live in the very county and neighbor precinct that they are helping serve it during this election season. And so to villainize those folks is horrible.
0: Early voting in Virginia starts on Friday, September the 18th, which is also the day mail-in ballots will be sent to voters. I'm Michael Pope.
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0: coming up.
1: So I thought, oh my gosh, a space cowboy would be perfect.
0: I mean, when is a space cowboy not perfect? But first, let's do the numbers. The Dow Jones Industrial Average slid just 9 points, essentially flat, to finish at 53,559. The NASDAQ lost 138 points, a half a percent, to close at 26,402. And the S&P 500 fell 19 points, a quarter percent, ending at 7,711. For the week, the Dow gained half a percent, the NASDAQ picked up 0.8%, the S&P 500 also up half a percent. Heading into the weekend, the national average for a gallon of regular gas is $4.08, down a penny from a month ago, according to AAA. A gallon of diesel will run you $5.61. Bonds fell. The yield on the 10-year T-note rose to 4.72%. 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
3: I'm just a sweet. 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He also starred as King Arthur in the Monty Python Broadway musical Spamalot. 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
5: Remembering Tim Curry and going back to his interview with Fresh Air in 2005. That's ahead at 7 o'clock here on WMRA, right after Marketplace, which we are able to bring you thanks to contributions from listeners like you, as well as Flora Pettit, Attorneys at Law, business and litigation attorneys providing legal services and advice to clients throughout Virginia, with offices in Charlottesville and Harrisonburg, online at fplegal.com.
0: This is Marketplace. I'm Kristen Schwab. Immigration enforcement raids have many impacts, of course, on families, also businesses. Targeted communities often see an immediate drop in foot traffic and, in turn, a drop in revenue. But months later, those problems continue to hurt entrepreneurs. That's according to a recent study by UCLA that tracked how immigration raids in Los Angeles have hurt small businesses. And as Marketplace's Elizabeth Troval reports, the problem isn't isolated to L.A.
6: Juan has run this tire shop for 3 decades in Houston's East End, a historically Latino neighborhood. He's never seen business this bad. He calls it a crisis.
7: Para mí, estamos en crisis.
6: Juan asked to use his first name only. He's afraid immigration might target his business. He calls this the worst recession he's experienced since he immigrated to the U.S.
7: He visto otras recesiones, pero no tanto, no al extremo como ahora.
6: Rent and utilities are higher and higher, but immigration policy has slowed foot traffic and demand for tires. People in his community are driving less, he says, to avoid getting pulled over.
7: Mucha gente ya no sale.
6: And most recently, a fatal shooting by ICE of a local community member stopped business in its tracks. Lorenzo Salgado Araujo was killed near Juan's tire shop earlier this summer. Juan says people are scared.
7: Hay una incertidumbre.
6: He's offered discounts to bring back customers, but it's tough. He worries he may have to close his shop. It's hard to imagine business bouncing back as long as the Trump administration is in control of immigration policy. In Chicago, small businesses are still recovering from ICE raids conducted last year. Hilda Alvarez is with the Illinois Hispanic Chamber of Commerce.
8: Key commercial corridors in the city turned into ghost towns almost kind of overnight, and they've had that lasting effect.
6: Immediately, sales revenue dropped.
8: Most of the business we had talked to were behind in rent payments for months and inventory bills, right? Trying to work something out with their utility companies.
6: Latino business owners said the economic impact of raids felt worse than COVID.
8: Because at least during COVID, it was there's a general kind of effort to re-stimulate the economy afterwards.
6: In response, the chamber is giving out business grants to help affected businesses stay afloat. And more than a year after immigration raids hit L.A. County, Amada Armenta with UCLA says small businesses like food trucks, restaurants, and retail shops are still hurting.
9: The struggles include things like fewer customers, but they also include things like people taking on really enormous debt to keep their doors open.
6: She says people are afraid to go out and are spending less money. There's also been pressure on staffing.
9: Employees afraid to come to work. Employers afraid about their ability to keep their employees safe and their customers safe. Businesses changing their hours, either out of fear or because there wasn't enough customer base to sustain, longer hours.
6: In East L.A., Ellie Valdivia has sold candles and artsy products for 4 years at her shop, Earthy Corazon.
10: We have our Virgencita statues, made of crystal. We have Selena artwork. We have a mystical loteria deck.
6: She says the neighborhood was much different before the ICE raid started.
10: We would be able to walk outside and be in our neighborhoods and not have to look twice about what that vehicle looks like.
6: Foot traffic last summer was super slow, she says. And over the last year, she realized the business wasn't sustainable. So she decided to close the store. She remembers how kind customers were that last month.
10: I remember a lot of them sharing that, they'd never seen or experienced a place like this. It was definitely a really hard decision to make.
6: A decision, she says, she probably wouldn't have had to make were it not for the immigration raids. I'm Elizabeth Trovall for Marketplace.

0: all this week, we've been bringing you stories from small businesses along Route 66 in honor of the historic highway's centennial. Travelers far and wide have been driving down the 2,500 miles of open road to see America from the rearview mirror and maybe even stop for an attraction or two.
1: My name is Mary Beth Babcock, and I am the owner of Buck Adams Cosmic Curios, which is 695 miles from the beginning of Route 66 in Tulsa, Oklahoma. So I got into retail, and I, you know, as you get older, I feel like it hit this moment when my parents, they'd always go to antique shops, and I remember kind of drifting off by myself, and I saw this giant golden antique cash register, and it literally lured me in. And from that moment, I was mesmerized. So I went to OSU and got a degree in retail merchandising, and I started a shop downtown Tulsa on the old alignment of Route 66, and the building sold, rent went up, so forced me to make a change. And I said, I want to do retail, but something small. And 30 minutes later, this 1950s Pemco gas station got posted on Facebook on Route 66, and it was immediate. Owning a shop on historic Route 66 means to me that you have got to get a roadside attraction. That's part of the fun, part of the lure. And so right off the bat, I needed a mascot. So I thought, oh my gosh, a space cowboy would be perfect. I was introduced to Mark Klein of Enchanted Castle Studio, who builds these giants, these historic giants that were originally made in the 60s. I gave him a picture of Buck Adams, space cowboy. He sketched him out, and now we have a giant. At the end of the day with my giants, say at the end of the day, around $50,000. I sold commemorative bricks. I sold statues, like these super cool custom-made statues. This was all, I'm going to figure this out. Once Buck Adam went up, 21-foot-tall space cowboy, it was really exciting. The neighbors saw. I've seen so much change in the neighborhood. There was a business next door to me that was a full-on transmission shop. He ended up selling the building to an investor, and there's 4 gift shops now in that space. The fun, seeing the people come up and taking pictures with him, knowing that they're making memories. Like, I remember as a child seeing this giant pink elephant water fountain that stuck in my brain forever. So I'm like, I know how that impacted me, and I hope things like this impact other people and make people smile, stop, be friendly to each other, and also sell some souvenirs while we're at it.
0: That's Mary Beth Babcock, owner of Buck Adams, the shop, and Buck Adams, the 21-foot fiberglass giant in Tulsa, Oklahoma. Back in April, our reporter David Brancaccio traveled Route 66 to see how the economy has changed in the last 100 years. You can find those stories and our coverage from this week at marketplace.org.
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0: Too much Fed talk today, so there's no time for a final note. So, on to credits. Our theme music was composed by BJ Lederman. Marketplace's executive producer is Nancy Fargali. Joanne Griffith is the chief content officer. Neil Scarborough is the vice president and general manager. And I'm Kristen Schwab. Have a great weekend. We'll be back here on Monday. This is 8 p.m.
3: The U.S. is experiencing a record hot summer, but lots of businesses are already worried about snow, interestingly enough. In fact, some ski resorts have started to store snow during the warmer months in order to be open by Thanksgiving. How they're doing that, well, we'll find out on the next Marketplace on Monday night at 6:30 here on WMRA Harrisonburg 90.7. We're listener-supported public radio for the Shenandoah Valley and Central Virginia. 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It's a posthumous collection of Woodruff's essays. We'll also be joined by Martha's daughter, Liz Gibson. That's Tuesday, September 8th at 7 p.m. live at Pale Fire Brewing Company in Harrisonburg.
4: 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I'm David Bean Cooley. Today, we remember Tim Curry, best known for playing that sweet transvestite from transsexual Transylvania, Dr. Frank N. Furter, in the cult classic The Rocky Horror Picture Show. 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